Here's an Issues Digest book review. How the World Made the West, A 4,000-Year History, by Josephine Quinn. The historical evidence presented in this book provides cause for rethinking fundamental assumptions about our contemporary geopolitical and societal structures worldwide. Through long-term and thorough analysis of archaeological and written artifacts, Josephine Quinn examines the interrelated actions of different peoples and nations over multiple millennia. And from that, our assumptions about international relations will require reconsideration. The terms West and East to denote separate civilizations is fairly common practice today. In its dominant usage, the term East refers to an Asian-centric culture, and the term West refers to a European-centric culture. These assumptions pertain especially to the large cities and empires that rose and fell in the most recent millennia. This view conveniently ignores other cultures that are neither East nor West, such as Native American, Inuit, and Aboriginal Australian, and it also excludes the great pre-Columbian empires in South America. Quinn demonstrates that the problem with the idea of a Western civilization is that it's an artificial concept. From the best archaeological and forensic data currently available, Quinn traces the vast interconnections that were active in the period preceding the great empires of the Egyptians, Hittites, Assyrians, Babylonians, Persians, Greeks, and Romans. This included trade with tribes as distant as present-day Scandinavia, Central and Western Africa, and India. The introduction of the faith in Jesus held by the Messianic Jews, and later the faith of Islam, moved world religious perspectives closer to monotheism, and the official adoption of Christianity by Roman Emperor Constantine evolved into an expression of Christendom that was more about military and cultural influence than the Christian faith itself. The centers of civilization were not necessarily Athens or Rome, and instead, the world of humans was much more mixed, fluid, and integrated. People sought and valued material and ideas from distant lands. Military hegemony, economic exploitation, and slaving were all parts of that world, just as they still are today in our contemporary global existence. The scientists of that earlier time developed advanced math that was lost until later. And they also knew the Earth was a globe and not a flat object. Notably, they were not burned at the stake for their objective observations. Quinn chronicles how the change to the current civilizational perspective arose in the most recent few centuries, as Europe increasingly adopted a self-conscious exclusionist posture, primarily in response to its economic, academic, and military decline vis-à-vis the rest of the world. For the first time, a culture defined its most salient feature as being whom it excluded. As Europe became more culturally ingrown, the concurrent colonization push took off. Instead of accommodating cultures of conquered peoples, as had been done in past millennia, this tolerance became less common, and cultural assimilation to the exclusion of the original cultures became the norm in European colonized areas. It is only in this era that the concept of race arose as a delineator between the imagined able and not able, intelligent and not intelligent, and the cultured and not cultured. The author suggests no obvious lessons from these observations. This book properly does not present any moral assertions. However, it does provide some context in addressing our own contemporary geopolitical and societal challenges. Although many current events are destructive to humanity, the erroneous perspective of all Europeans bad, everyone else good, is not a proper conclusion, and such misguided dogma is damaging to all humanity on several levels, without alleviating the problems they claim to address. This book does demonstrate that humans have been horribly imperfect for as long as there have been humans. No surprise there, and they and we are without excuse. Among the lessons to be gained from this study are these. Trade, tolerance, humility, cultural interchange, and science are all good for all humanity, and anything that diminishes those things is to be avoided. Although armies and police will always be needed wherever there are errant humans, they must be utilized in support of those features just described above. As we humans also occasionally display a spiritual dimension, it should be considered, also in the light of the above,
bad form to appeal to the gods or God to harm our enemies for us. That would be a selfish, manipulative intention toward a deity. Although it would be difficult to predict how successful we could be in living better than all of the horrors committed throughout the millennia of human existence, we humans do need to keep trying to do right. Until we get it right.

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Here's an Issues Digest blog item. Toward an economy workable for everyone. Part 2 of 4. We start with acceptance of the simple principle that no one goes without provision for their physiological and safety needs, regardless of who they are or what they have done or not done. Encourage private society to handle it first, whether by generous individuals, from back when compassionate conservatism was in the lexicon, to community assistance networks, to large and viable nonprofit organizations. But the bottom line must be that when these fail to meet the need, the government has both the authority and the resources to make people whole at this level. If we don't have agreement on that, the discussion unravels and human meanness is laid bare. Why would I draw the line here? Shouldn't people proactively see to their own survival? The answer is yes, they should. And this is just as much of the bottom line as anything. But ideological theories notwithstanding, the reality is that those who are seeing to their own welfare as best they know how are kicked to the curb if they don't measure up to someone else's arbitrary definition of success. That arbitrary measure is often based on established privilege of some type, whether that is inherited wealth or position, or a mental or physical ability separate from privilege, which enables maneuvering around obstacles that stymie the average competition. In plain language, that is unjust advantage. In the legal and business structure of most countries, the adage of "do unto others before they do unto you" is institutionally axiomatic. However, we all use things that we ourselves did not create. Shadows of this approach are found in the open-source software communities that share at no cost computer code they've written. This is not just some dreamer's fantasy. Very large corporations such as IBM and Google, and governments such as the US DOD, routinely participate in this sharing process, as well as smaller organizations down through independent individuals. For example, Apple built the Mac OS, OS X, on the open-source Berkeley software distribution, BSD, of Unix. Apple had not developed BSD, but they took it to build OS X on top of it, and that was okay by the permissive BSD license. In this case and many others, Apple took something they didn't create and used it for their own profit, all fully legal. However, such arrangements are only practical if there are sufficient contributions from someone back to a project, which serves to make an open source project sustainable in the long run. There's an underlying understanding in open source that being a taker in this regard without reciprocal care of the enabling ecosystem is worthy of increasing disapproval. Although there are plenty of takers in this regard, the open source ethos is gaining acceptance both as a viable business model and in practice. Why should this ethos remain limited to software? Imagine similar approaches to other fields, such as architectural designs, machining specifications, farming methods, product formulas, and any other realm of intellectual property. This also could be applied to physical products and to labor itself. It already is in the form of business partnerships, but the concept could be expanded much further than is currently practiced. The objections that such an approach are impractical are ably refuted by the same arguments that show open source software is not only viable, but clearly more profitable. There still would be a place for patents and copyrights, just not suffocatingly so as is the current case. To proceed with discussion of practical remedies, some perspective is in order. It comes down to a matter of trust. Authoritarian governments have demonstrated that they are not trustworthy at managing public resources for the benefit of their populations. This fact, however, in no way validates the equally misplaced trust in private financial institutions, as evidenced by the destructive casino impulses of financial oligarchs and their trickle-up robbery of the general population. Remember also that we are a community, regardless of social structure, and no one is wholly self-sufficient. The community aspect is integral to our existence. In subsequent posts, I'll suggest some practical guidelines for a viable and prosperous economy.

here's an Issues Digest book review. American Character, A History of the Epic Struggle Between Individual Liberty and the Common Good, by Colin Woodard. This is required reading for anyone who wants to understand U.S. history, as well as current-day cultural and political conflicts. In this book, Colin Woodard provides anthropological ground truth, recognizable by most anyone who's grown up in America, and who will discover it's been hiding in plain sight. Calling these groupings nations might seem extreme to some until the full history and background is laid out, at which point the behavior of politicians and other public figures becomes easier to explain. Woodard identifies and describes the 11 nations within the U.S., a summary of which may be as follows. 1. Yankeedom, a Puritan communitarian culture. 2. New Netherland, of Dutch commercial culture around New York City. 3. The Midlands, a live-and-let-live culture and a thin region stretching from just outside New Netherland through central Maryland and into the Midwest and expanding north and south just past the Mississippi River. 4. Greater Appalachia, a vast area of coherent culture from southwestern Pennsylvania through central Texas and into New Mexico. 5. Tidewater, initially a slave-holding region stretching from Delaware through the eastern parts of Maryland, Virginia, and North Carolina. 6. Deep South, the area where settlers from Barbados brought their slave-based economy to the Carolina region, which expanded through to Texas and North Florida. 7. New France, the area either side of New Orleans whose culture originated from France. 8. El Norte, the culture of northern Mexico, which spans the southern part of the U.S. from Texas to California, with a narrower expansion to the north into southern Colorado. 9. The Left Coast, a coastal region from Southern California to Juneau, Alaska, which was initially influenced by Yankeedom culture. 10. The Far West, a vast part of the open country between the Left Coast, El Norte, and the Midlands, which stretches to Fairbanks, Alaska. 11. First Nation. In Woodard's map, this covers the Native American cultures in the Arctic and Subarctic regions of Alaska and Canada, and stretching to about the northern latitude of Maine, east of the Far West region. Among all the detail that Woodard provides, the impact and experience of immigrants from other parts of the world, such as Asia and the Middle East, and Native Americans are addressed only tangentially, if at all. And one people, integral to the history and culture of the U.S., African Americans, are covered only in the context of the relationship some of the other 11 nations have with them. As African Americans and immigrants who've become Americans have interacted with the 11 nations identified by Woodard in several different ways, there is room for one or more additional books to be written to complete the current American story. Here's inviting Woodard or anyone else who is competent and qualified to take on that task. As the nations described by Woodard seem to carry irreconcilable differences, the author offers a strategy for addressing these differences and saving the U.S. from the threat of a descent into autocracy. The strategy involves appealing to the economic concerns of Greater Appalachia to erode the larger-than-life grip of authoritarian Dixie on the federal and state governments. Enhancing the live-and-let-live culture of the Midlands is also a possibility. It is reasonable to imagine the communitarian supportiveness of Yankeedom combining with the individualism of Greater Appalachia and the Midlands to provide a prosperous society in which all are truly free. Waking the country from the trance of laissez-faire economics and shoring up the New Deal safety net is within the range of possibility. There are ways to counter the billionaire-funded propaganda outlets that support populist demagogues. Current efforts to appeal to voters to change their support away from authoritarians are underway already. Projects such as More in Common, Vote Common Good, and Open Secrets, a research group tracking money in U.S. politics, are examples of these efforts. It's time to increase their traction so that all nations in the U.S. may prosper peacefully.

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To allow you to digest the issues, naturally. The Issues Digest audio blog.

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Here's an Issues Digest blog item. Revisiting terrestrial microwave. This is the third of four articles to suggest solutions to the problems that would be caused on Earth from the loss of satellite services. I briefly described the situation in a previous posting entitled Impending Space Junk Disaster. This article discusses the use of terrestrial microwave to provide connectivity to replace that which is currently provided by space-based platforms. Telecommunications is the only service that can be backfilled upon loss of satellite services. Space-based imaging, mapping, and other remote sensing, such as detecting lightning and forest fires, would be almost totally lost in the absence of satellites. Military intelligence would be relegated to methods from the 1960s, such as high-altitude aircraft flyovers, with all the associated limitations and risks, including being shot down. However, it would be possible to provide telecommunications services from solely terrestrially based equipment. It's easy to highlight terrestrial microwave as a long-haul telecommunications backbone, as that's been done before. Microwave communications has been operational since the 1930s, through its heyday with the AT&T long-line system of microwave relay links, which carried much of U.S. long-distance telephone traffic in the 1950s. Although it's been eclipsed in many areas by satellite connectivity, microwave remains in the connectivity chain of 21st century communication systems. With no satellites, however, microwave communications would be back in the sun as soon as the shock of losing satellite services wore off and assessment of alternatives was made. The additional frequencies needed could readily come from that which was allocated at that point to defunct satellite systems. Transferring satellite spectrum to terrestrial services is already occurring to support the build-out of 5G infrastructure. Current microwave communications technology is not your great-grandparents' 1950s AT&T analog system. Digital communications, including digitized voice, is the order of the day, and optimization features such as automatic coding and modulation, ACM, help to more efficiently utilize frequency spectrum in terrestrial microwave shots. And the expertise exists for developing systems to power remote microwave sites, for example on mountaintops, with renewable sources. With the microwave communications industry still intact and advancing equipment and antenna design, there's an opportunity to further build out terrestrial microwave communication systems now, before a catastrophic Kessler syndrome event leaves most of our phones and internet service disconnected.

Here's an Issues Digest book review. Liberals Don't Understand Conservatives, and It's Why They Can't Fight Back, by Ben Wheeler, in an article on Substack from America's Mayor and co-host of the Unclassified podcast. In this article, Ben Wheeler cuts through the bafflement many people have regarding the apparent contradictions in conservative thought, such as, for example, how one can claim to support both law enforcement and also their January 6 assailants at the U.S. Capitol. Conservatives, however, view themselves as neither hypocrites nor blind sheep, ignorant nor evil, as contrasted with the widely held view of them outside their tribe. Wheeler cuts to the chase about what's going on here. It involves very different, basic worldviews about the nature of humanity itself. Wheeler cites American political scientist Frank Wilhoit's assertion that the backbone of conservatism is that there must be in-groups the law protects but does not bind, and out-groups the law binds but does not protect. Persons who hold this view in all likelihood consider themselves to be in the group the law protects but doesn't bind. At its core, this is a vision of a strict hierarchical society, with necessary defense of established hierarchy against threats from below. This is contrasted with the view of humanity in the Declaration of Independence, which lays out an egalitarian universalist vision for the country, while also aiming to kill pre-existing hierarchies. The conflict between these two perspectives is obvious. They're pulling in fundamentally opposite directions. Another source of conservative ideology that Wheeler points out is Robert Filmer's Patriarcha, or The Natural Power of Kings, from 1680, which posits that human society is not a collection of equal individuals bound by a social contract, but a divinely ordained, rigid hierarchy, where some are born to rule and others are born to serve. Although it's unlikely the average MAGA supporter has read Filmer, Wheeler suggests his ideas have mutated into a potent blend of cultural populism and Christian nationalism, and that the same political sect that supports ICE grabbing random people off the street also supported slave catchers in their day. Demands for law and order are not calling for an impartial application of the rule of law to all citizens equally. They are calling for the enforcement of the social hierarchy. This viewpoint colors what conservatives consider to be lawful and unlawful, and with it, whom one considers to be a crook. From this, Wheeler illustrates that liberals have futilely appealed to the universalist egalitarian ideals of the Declaration of Independence in hopes the conservatives will see the error of their ways. This has turned out to be a fool's errand. A ready example is the unequal application of Romans 13, where Paul declares all government is legitimate for God's purposes. When a conservative government is in power, it's Romans 13 to the hilt. When government does something contrary to conservative ideology, it's crickets about Romans 13. What to do? Wheeler concludes that those of the egalitarian universalist persuasion must understand that those favoring hierarchy are not failing to live up to 1776, but are actively fighting for the hierarchy of 1680, and then respond to those beliefs appropriately. It's appropriate to recognize that the mere holding of strong, sincere beliefs does not in and of itself make those beliefs true or validated in any other way. Without external positive confirmation, a belief remains unfounded, no matter how much propaganda is applied to secure such belief. One starting point is to highlight that anyone inside the protected class could find themselves outside it at any time, no matter who you are. Those who compromise their own observations and beliefs not only give up their agency, they also lose their humanity. It's not worth it in the end. While it may be a challenge for individuals in their unique circumstances, we can still do what each can to simultaneously work toward a better world where the equal humanity of all persons is respected in all aspects.

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Here's an Issues Digest blog item. Will issue definitions ever stabilize? This is a quick question with a probable quick answer. I started with the title of this post that was about battle lines, and those appear to be in flux. Upon further consideration, it appears to me that what's altering the battle lines is the often fuzziness of issue definitions. Statements one would make today about current issues could become irrelevant in a short time, as news and social media turn their focus onto a latest other hot topic. The problem of the short attention span of the public in general gets mentioned occasionally, but then those mentions themselves become forgotten by the same short attention span they mentioned in the first place. Most of the issues that matter should stay in the public's view, regardless of whether they're being discussed at the moment by viral social media posts. The public discussion needs an army of good and knowledgeable people posting about issues that matter, even when, and especially when, they are not the current hot-button rage topics. As each election year becomes more critical, it's also critical to stay in contact with elected officials after and between elections, at all levels. Just because a truly deserving topic is hot today doesn't mean the other truly deserving topics are not also hot today. The quick answer to the quick question posed above in the title is no, issue definitions will never stabilize. That's one reason it is increasingly critical to keep stirring all critical issues on the stove. Countering the increasing onslaught of deliberate disinformation makes that an essential imperative. Here's wishing you the fortitude to keep the conversation on an even keel for truly effective, positive...

Here's an Issues Digest book review. Plunder, Private Equity's Plan to Pillage America, by Brendan Ballou. Be prepared to be angry when you read this book. Many people are already aware that private equity companies are financial vultures and corporate cannibals. In this book, Brendan Ballou draws the curtain back from the insatiable lust for financial gain of private equity firm operators, while being impervious to the devastation and literal death they cause. They accomplish this through a deliberate strategy of preying on constituencies who are least able to defend themselves. The extreme profits made from these activities provides an irresistible incentive for persons so inclined to engage in these tactics. The inhumanity of these individuals is rarely made public. Ballou documents the repeated practice of purchasing a company with someone else's money, selling off its property for a quick profit, and then charging that company to lease back the property it once owned, as well as pay exorbitant fees for the privilege of being owned by the private equity company. This emphasis on extraction above all else causes layoffs and poor service to customers, as well as often poor return to investors. Another different and especially egregious example is private equity operation of prison phone systems. In addition to excessive call charges to prisoners who cannot afford them, the law enforcement jurisdictions responsible for the prisons themselves receive some of the profits, a practice that walks and quacks like a blatant conflict of interest. Further examples of private equity short-term profit extraction are similarly documented for nursing homes, hospitals, rental properties, and retail chains. Suing these companies is like chasing shape-shifting phantoms that do tangible damage while obscuring themselves from accountability. The uncanny alliance between politicians, courts, and regulators in turning a blind eye and or even assisting this plunder of employees, customers, prisoners, and investors is difficult to fathom until their political campaign contributions and intense lobbying are taken into account. Government officials at all levels are susceptible to influence, coercion, and co-opting by private equity operators who expend significant funds on influence to provide favorable conditions for destructive private equity practices. At this stage, most of the government is captured at some level by these influences. Yes, mainly through Republicans, although the Democrats being in power by itself does not ensure a clean slate. It's strangely axiomatic that the amount of campaign money a candidate amasses often determines the differences between being elected and defeated. And it's equally perplexing why the voting public is influenced by political ads to this unconscionable extent. There are recourses available for stopping these cruel practices, which Ballou enumerates at the end of the book. If you read nothing else, read that part. Due to their outsized influence on government legislatures, administrations, and courts, the most reliable approach to rein in private equity excesses appears to be to kick them in the profits. Once these destructive behaviors are seen to be unprofitable, the bleeding from everyone else will at least be staunched. We should support effective efforts to apply the pressure now.

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Here's an Issues Digest blog item. Toward an economy workable for everyone. Part 4 of 4. There are two other very relevant factors that cannot be ignored, as their intrusiveness into the daily lives of most people is only going to increase. Those are globalization and automation. 1. Globalization is here to stay, regardless of whether any more formal trade treaties are established. The impact of globalization means in practical terms that people, for example in the United States, can no longer ignore the conditions of slavery in China, Congo, and Uzbekistan, a non-exhaustive list, or any other places where current-day slave labor or slave-like conditions allow goods to be produced at job-killing prices in the U.S. Over and above the pure dollars and cents, cents too, S-E-N-S-E, of it, the tragic human cost is unsustainable. Perhaps those in the developed parts of the world who are thousands of miles away from the inhuman conditions that would be illegal in their own countries will find it in their heart to do what they can to alleviate that suffering. We are inextricably in a global community, and we need to right the ship abroad if we are ever to right the ship here. In our time, now more than ever before, the fate of others has a direct impact on our own fate. 2. Automation is a juggernaut that has already placed thousands out of work, and those jobs are not coming back. The cost of skilled operators, increasingly fewer in number, and at lower paid skill levels as the technology advances, is far less than a much larger number of human employees formerly needed to do the same work manually. Humans are not only more expensive, they are, well, human, and come with a load of baggage that is not job-related, but requires care and attention if they are to be productive. If a business can meet production or service goals without the expense of health care and training and management diversion to addressing personal issues, then the answer is a matter of simple arithmetic. As profit margins continue to be squeezed, having a payroll that is minimal is increasingly the only way for a business to remain in operation. The human cost will be further aggravated, as there is no ready place for the displaced to go, and the increasingly fewer number of people with disposable income to purchase goods will accelerate the economic spiral downward. Resisting globalization and automation is futile, as both are well underway and support each other. The wealth inequality gap continues to grow, as the extremely wealthy take even more for themselves at the expense of large numbers of people merely trying to eke out a living. Under these circumstances, social upheaval and even revolution are not inconceivable. A retort countering the above could be that slavery and all manner of unfairness has been in existence for several millennia, therefore the situation is normal. Yes, but humanity also dispensed with the divine right of monarchs several centuries ago, and this is a similar time. And as the current situation is unsustainable on multiple fronts, we appear to be on the verge of a new era in history. Patchwork to save the current economic framework has not relieved the pressure for change. Cutting taxes on the very wealthy did nothing for those not already wealthy, as it was premised to do. And the points about globalization and automation are only part of the reasons this failed. Those with great possessions are understandably disinclined to relinquish them willingly, and doing so by force is not a guarantee of any degree of fairness anyway. Being poor or rich in and of itself does not automatically convey virtue toward one's fellow humans or lack thereof. Consider the following additional thoughts. Bargaining for a lower price is by its nature making someone else pay for at least part of what you get. Such a modus operandi is the opposite of the merit-based ethos it claims to be. Clever does not equal productive. One cannot speak out on moral issues when the consequences of doing so jeopardize one's livelihood. This is a very real situation in many business environments, both for employees and business owners. More people are self-censoring their conversations on social media posts as the personal cost of integrity guilt. Globalization is a reality, and going off the grid is not practical for the vast majority of average people. Many products you are dependent on are sourced or manufactured with slave labor. The conflict between advertising and marketing and stewardship and frugality is very real. The economy as we know it would collapse if advertising lost its influence,
That would be good if it is replaced with something that is both fulfilling and sustainable. Reference the people's budget. Here are some additional ideas I think are practical. Enabling micro-entrepreneurship, starting with support of makerspaces. Reduce and mitigate hair-trigger litigiousness and eliminate fear of frivolous lawsuits. With creeping uberization of many areas formerly supported by traditional employment, partly as a last resort for individuals, at least regulate it to the extent that neither customer nor provider is taken advantage of. Eliminate ways the system can be gamed by anyone, and make it a viable way to make a living. Develop housing standards that are affordable, for example, by allowing simple, much cheaper cottages to be built that are structurally sound, environmentally efficient, attractive to view, and less administratively and legally complex to market, purchase, and own. Give people tangible credit and incentives to participate in and support their community, all properly supervised. Examples could be tax breaks for picking up neighborhood trash, taking groceries to those who cannot get out, mowing highway medians, and repairing road signs with provided materials. If everyone does this and reduces their taxes, great, the work is getting done. Requiring a section in quarterly financial reports for contributions to the community, and monitoring it to prevent it from being gamed, and making it standard practice to include in resumes and business capability statements things done to help your fellow humans. I think you get the idea. Let's go do it.

Here's an Issues Digest book review. Dignity in the Digital Age, Making Tech Work for All of Us, by Ro Khanna. In this book, Ro Khanna articulates what true progressivism should look like. While promoting dignity and equitable opportunity for persons from all walks of life, the default posture is communication and problem-solving, without paternalism, from any quarter. Khanna confronts head-on the monopolistic behaviors of big tech and the concentration of jobs in major metropolitan areas. The author does this by demonstrating that such concentration and its resultant exclusion of large portions of the population is both unnecessary and unjustified. Remote work has already enabled the diffusion of tasks that once required everyone to work in close proximity. Physical tasks also are spreading to places in the flyover states where it was previously impractical to locate them. This book skillfully and credibly encourages this trend. Our current employment culture is wrong to filter humanity down to just human capital. Every human is a whole person. That's a feature, not a bug. Everyone would be better off with the implementation of Khanna's legislative and practical recommendations. It's a plan worth following.

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To allow you to digest the issues, naturally. The Issues Digest audio blog.

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Here's an Issues Digest blog item. Communications infrastructure for vehicle control. This is the third of four follow-on articles to Do Smart Highways Now, Delay is Not Smart, in which an integrated automated highway system is envisioned. This article will describe the communications infrastructure for the system. The Layer 1 component, that is the radio link connections in this case, that carries signaling and control to and from the cars themselves, arguably could be provided by any existing radio frequency-based technology. The use of different radio link methods likely would result, based on which solution is optimal for a specific section of road or street. The specs for the transponder unit would require that it detect and establish a link with that method servicing the section the car was traveling in at any instant. Local terrestrial links would be the method of choice, providing both better reliability and lower latency due to the physics of the shorter distance. Satellite could be a fallback method, but shouldn't be primary for the link to the cars themselves, if it's used at all, as it would be less reliable for the opposite reasons that local terrestrial is better. Anything overhead or even locally adjacent could degrade a satellite signal or block it altogether, such as going through a tunnel or during heavy precipitation. Naturally, there will be structures of some type along the roadside or median for local antennas at the tactical link nodes, placed as necessary for required coverage. These don't have to be ugly, looking like dangling debris or bare tree branches in winter. Artful ways to pretty them up are myriad. I could even see using them in creative ways to also support diminished avian or chiropterin, that is, bats, wildlife, without degrading the signals. But that's outside the scope of this subject. In populated areas, street lights and traffic lights, as well as building edifices, are ready-made sites for this purpose, as these have power and support structures already available. The tactical link nodes will be those the transponders in the cars talk with. They are the system's optical and aural nerves to the status on the ground, and also its means of delivering system commands to each car's control system. It's the responsibility of the transponder unit in each car to maintain positive, authenticated connectivity with the communication system. To help the transponder do this, it will receive a dynamic local map of the nodes immediately adjacent to the one it is connected to at any instant. Two helpful analogies to existing tech for this are routing tables used by internet routers and the ephemeris data transmitted to local GPS units. The node map will reach further in the direction of travel, similar to the cardioid pattern of some microphones. No point in taking up memory space for where you're not going, but good to have a longer view of where you are going. With this map instantly available, the transponder prepares ahead for handoff to the next node along the route to maintain an uninterrupted session with the central system. All points in the communication path, especially those in the tactical segments, are assigned IPv6 addresses. These IPv6 addresses are registered in the distributed central system for instant response to any situation or incident. There are many features of IPv6 that are, as yet, mostly untapped. The dynamic real-time variations in a vehicle flow system lend themselves readily to leveraging IPv6 features, such as extension headers in each packet. By their nature, these extension headers are user-defined, offering a wide range of control and telemetry metadata possibilities within the IPv6 headers themselves. For example, packets could be marked as for either telemetry or control, and using this for sending them directly to their destination process within the receiving device. This could potentially reduce the amount of information that must go into the packet payloads, further reducing transmission volume and commensurate latency, as well as processing time once delivered. As PKI, public key infrastructure, is increasingly being integrated with IPv6, secure authentication will be increasingly workable between each transponder and the tactical node it is connected with. A unique routing address, IPv6, and authentication key, PKI, combined with a connection encrypted with proven widely used methods, such as TLS, IPsec, and others, will provide requisite assurance that what the cars report and what the system commands are genuine and trustworthy. The IPv6 address and PKI public key of each transponder will be registered in the distributed central system. A transponder's private key would be securely installed inside the unit,
If it became damaged or otherwise quit working, a new key pair would be generated, installed, and registered. In addition to root location-based node transfers, the nodes and transponder units would be configured to monitor for minimum signal strength and data rate. Upon detecting a drop below the design minimum level for any of those values, by either the node or the transponder, the communication system would hand off the transponder to the next acceptable node on the route. An acceptable node would be one that provided the requisite minimum performance specs. The link from each node upstream to the system backend would be by the most optimal and practicable means available at each node's geographic site. Options could include 4G or 5G, WiMAX, fiber optic, or even cable modem. From there, the communication path would enter the Internet cloud and come out at one or more of the redundant gateways into the vehicle flow system's distributed central system. It would travel through one, or a combination of, the encrypted means provided by VPN or dedicated circuits. The required consistent high throughput would not depend on prioritization within common services, although it would use them, but reliability would be assured through further telecommunications infrastructure build-out. It's conceivable that much of the connectivity would be provided through software-defined network infrastructure. The building blocks for these are already available in offerings of orchestrated routing and switching capabilities from existing cloud services providers. As would be done in the distributed central computing system, the communication system would monitor its own status and execute pre-programmed self-healing measures, for example, rerouting fallbacks, in event of the loss of a node or backhaul connection. Logistics support for the tactical nodes would be no different than that for similar installations. Provisions for electric power would be readily available in populated areas. Renewable power, such as solar and wind, would be a feasible augmentation and in some cases reasonable primary power sources for some of the nodes. Ready and safe access for maintenance personnel also should be an integral optimized engineering design feature for all nodes. Designed together with the other main components, the communications infrastructure would be able to seamlessly assume its function in the vehicle flow system.

here's an Issues Digest book review. The Middle Out, The Rise of Progressive Economics and a Return to Shared Prosperity by Michael Tomasky. This book is standing the test of time, as it still is fully relevant and practical today, as it was when it was written during the Biden administration. Michael Tomasky's projections of what would happen in a second Trump administration have been presciently on target. Without the application of competent Keynesian economic policies, the uber-wealthy have become more so, with inequality racing higher each year. Republican control of the government and Project 2025 have put that race on steroids, to the extent that heretofore basic safety net backstops, such as Medicare and Social Security, are being systematically dismantled. Tomasky offers a remedy for this societal malady, with the book's title providing a pointed hint at the solution. Democratic Party factions such as the Democratic Leadership Council, DLC, and the Third Way are being increasingly challenged by unapologetic proponents of progressive economics, such as Elizabeth Warren, Bernie Sanders, and AOC. Tomasky points out that, although this divergence may appear unsolvable, some wealthy donors have openly and substantively promoted taxation plans that significantly increase taxes on their wealth. The terminology used sometimes can be unclear to those hearing it. For example, Warren and Pete Buttigieg have said separately that they are capitalists, which serve to neutralize the inaccurate autocratic socialist epithets used against their positions. Tomasky provides, if not a roadmap, at least some highway signs to guide recovery from this unsustainable economic inequality. Those pointers are as follows. 1. Challenge the assumption that Republicans are better for the economy. It has been objectively documented that the economy performs best under Democratic governments. 2. Destroy the myth of homo economicus, that is, the notion that people are naturally rational and self-interested in their economic philosophy. People act out of more than just self-interest. Cooperation is the key to prosperity. 3. Associate equality with the founders, such as Madison and Jefferson, who were suspicious of unbridled business interests, not just FDR and LBJ. 4. Tie progressive economics to freedom. It's not freedom if you work full-time and are still in economic precarity. Freedom from economic uncertainty is needed to be truly productive. 5. Name these concepts, and don't just call it post-neoliberalism. If nothing else, call it middle-out economics. Connect the above ideas to ideals, and coordinate publicity at all levels to reduce public infighting. Tomasky mentions several organizations, such as the Roosevelt Institute, among others, which are working to communicate these ideals. How to successfully execute progressive economic policy will be a challenge, since, as Tomasky points out, the Republicans have long since abandoned anything approaching bipartisanism in all but verbal deflections. Republican actions to tinker with election processes are also well documented and increasingly done in the open. Even so, there is a significant overlap between economic progressives and red state residents who are wary of losing the very social programs they depend on. Stranger nexus incidents have occurred in the past, and it could happen again. With proper messaging and genuine communication with voters where they are, it is possible to enact middle-out economic policies for the prosperity of all.

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Here's an Issues Digest blog item. Impending space junk disaster. Houston and the rest of the world, we have a problem with space junk. This is beyond the issue of the orbital space around Earth, looking increasingly like the proverbial teenager's closet. The growing manifestation of the Kessler syndrome is a recognized risk to operational space platforms, in addition to a serious threat to human life in orbit. Nations, and thus the private companies that operate in them, are reluctant to develop and launch mitigation measures that would basically send junk objects either back into the atmosphere to burn up or farther out into space where they're less in the way, because these same cleanup technologies could also be used in space warfare to disable or destroy a combatant nation's space platforms. The results from the Kessler syndrome multiply by orders of magnitude as more private ventures launch satellites, including for the noble purpose of providing internet service to regions currently underserved. There is a real possibility that a fission-like orbit-wide shotgun blast of shredding debris will smash to smithereens everything in Earth orbit, leaving nothing there operational. There also would be likely no humans in orbit left alive, the technically questionable story of gravity notwithstanding. In a space warfare scenario in which such a catastrophe is deliberately initiated, the damage is further increased. This situation has plenty to do with life on Earth. Everything we do is affected by satellite systems of some sort, primarily for telecommunications and data connectivity, and also for remote sensing, imaging, weather forecasting, and digital mapping. Although there are notable installations of terrestrial long lines, such as interregional fiber optic trunk lines and suboceanic cables, if there were no space communication systems, we would notice the results. Slow internet wouldn't even begin to describe the situation. The functionality of computers on mobile devices would drop to something unrecognizable, except perhaps to those alive before the internet and cellular phone era. Forget streaming entertainment. Don't expect your social media, news, banking, or favorite shopping websites to be fully functional. Your GPS device or GPS app on your phone would be effectively bricked. The reason is these websites and devices, including cell towers after the last mile, all need to connect to something distant from themselves to fetch the services users are requesting, and a critical portion of that traverses satellites in orbit. Remove the satellites from the communications path, and these services are effectively disabled. General users will not be first priority for access to the remaining terrestrial communications. You may expect those resources to go to government, public safety, hospitals, and of course, the military. Remember trying to get through on your mobile phone on 9/11 when the satellite platforms were all operational? I noticed in the 1980s that satellites were the rage, and telecommunications providers were rushing to implement this newly available capability that obviated the need for expensive terrestrial infrastructure. From a financial ROI perspective, it made perfect sense. Why lease property when there was no need for it? Why retain maintenance crews for obsolete remote mountaintop sites? HF, shortwave, became quaint and passé. I remember seeing a beautiful old rhombic antenna in ruins from neglect. The point here is not sentimentality for a bygone era. Instead, if the Kessler syndrome breaks out in all its gory glory, that rhombic antenna could be coming to an open field near you. This discussion of the possible loss of satellite-based services is for the purpose of identifying what might be done beforehand, in preparation for when there are no space-based systems left operational. In other posts, I intend to explore possible options such as mesh networks, smart re-implementation of shortwave, rebuild-out of terrestrial microwave like that used in the 1950s, tropospheric scatter, and other ground-based communications links that might replace satellite platforms in the event they became unavailable. Stir in some 21st century technologies, and I think we have some possibilities.

Here's an Issues Digest book review. The Anti-Greed Gospel: Why the Love of Money is the Root of Racism and How the Church Can Create a New Way Forward, by Malcolm Foley. Malcolm Foley makes clear in this book that the foundation of racism and its resultant economic suffering emanates from the effective worship of power and money by the wealthy class. Foley skillfully dissects the origins of racial hate as a path that leads directly from the desire and perceived need for economic dominance, and he demonstrates in a uniquely effective way how, as others have shown, that the concept of race itself was artificially constructed for economic exploitation and domination reasons. Foley addresses the multiple angles of racial capitalism and skewers the myopia of the distorted individualism advanced by neoliberal economic and social theory. None of us lives in isolation, no matter how remote one's circumstances are, and it's been demonstrated anthropologically that humans advanced vis-a-vis the other species due to our ability to cooperate with each other. In doing so, Foley frees the reader from the neoliberal and racist nonsense that government structures helping people to have secure economic and socially enjoyable lives is some type of authoritarian oppression akin to Stalin's Soviet Union. The liberal consensus of the New Deal built a foundation for widespread prosperity and would have extended further to African Americans were it not for the racists in Congress during that era. It is this potential for universal application that amplifies the significance of this book as a guide for proper reparations to Black Americans, and in doing so, further resisting fascism worldwide. The solution to the current neoliberal and racist flood of disinformation and the false societal norms it has established is nuanced and challenging. Foley reviews in depth the struggles of anti-lynching advocates during their era, with the temptation to resort to violence as a means to counter the brutal violence being perpetrated against them. And he rejects a violent approach in favor of the model of the first century Christian communities, consisting at that time significantly of Messianic Jews and some fellow Gentile believers. It is painfully apparent that some churches today are compromised institutions by their dependence on and integration with wealthy patrons, to the extent that their advocacy is watered down where it needs to be at strongest, as also with much of the Democratic Party. All of their emphasis on named disadvantaged groups will do little for those groups or anyone else until they call out the inhuman degree of wealth inequality that is baked into the current economic system. The existing kleptocracy is the root of the problem, and the dehumanizing aspects of capitalism must be mitigated if people are to live in dignity and security with fulfilling lives. Foley's Christianity is the closest thing I've seen to the actual gospel of Christ, and his arguments are fully capable to stand toe-to-toe with any institutional expressions of the Christian faith. There are practical applications in the approach to possessions described in the early chapters of the Acts of the Apostles, basically that of common property managed for the benefit of all, and not just the privileged as in autocracies. It is nonsense that any of that would snuff out business enterprise creativity or any other technology that has given humanity the freedom we now enjoy from disease and discomfort. Foley points to the engine of common humanity with common cause to enable communities to overcome oligarchic dominance, and the Reverend William Barber's Poor People's Campaign is an excellent practical example. Let's engage that engine at every opportunity for the just prosperity of all humanity worldwide.

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Here's an excerpt from a draft of the book I'm writing titled Our Essential Mutual Humanity. Claim Your Humanity. The world has always, in recorded history, been riven by domination of someone by someone else. The list of hegemonic empires is long, a non-exhaustive sampling of which includes dynasties in China and other Asian empires, the pre-Columbian empires in the Americas, and the empires of Assyria, Babylon, Persia, Greece, Rome, the Ottoman Empire, the colonial powers, the Soviet Union, and the United States. Globalized capitalism has similar hegemonic influence in its own right. This dominating behavior also extends into the level of individual persons, in which an overbearing person dominates an organization, a group, a meeting, or just another individual. In all these cases, the relationship is unequal, and usually not consensual. The real question centers around what to do about such overbearing behavior, or whether it's possible to do anything about it. What is the required degree of equity for a society to meet all human needs? Might it be the level of equity that sustains human agency for all? Some might point out that the world influence of some of the historical hegemons, for example the UK and the US, did some good in the form of technological and medical modernization that benefited the affected populations, along with the possibly questionable effect of overlaying other cultures with the hegemon's societal norms. How many people anywhere today would actually choose to forego the conveniences and health benefits that have been made possible by weird influence? Weird meaning Western, educated, industrialized, rich, and democratic, as defined by Joseph Henrich. Could these advances be applied without cultural overbearance? The answer is probably nuanced, and it is my sense that we could have both technology and culture of choice. Suitable arrangements are possible, in which one does not preclude the other. There is conceptual precedent for setting aside tribalism, nationalism, or ideology for the good of one's fellow humans. Although the following examples are within a spiritual context, I think they are equally relevant and of practical value to those of a solely secular orientation. The Apostle Paul, a self-proclaimed Hebrew of Hebrews, was born a Roman citizen. Take a moment to consider how these two national and ethnic opposites could exist in a single person, or how other divides today that seem irreconcilable might be bridged. For someone from that background to also say there is no longer Jew or Greek, slave or free, male or female, is in itself remarkable, whether in Roman times or any other era, sadly including our own. This, separate from the later misuse of Paul's writings for nefarious purposes, in no way requires that individuals relinquish their personal or ethnic identities. It only expands out to all humans who their family actually is. It's also notable that without Paul, both a Hebrew and a Roman citizen, there likely would be significantly less knowledge today about the teachings of Jesus and the awareness of Jewish culture and religion that came with it. Another vision of common humanity from the early Christian era, which is separate from the worldly hegemony of later Christendom, is in the Revelation to John. Imagine being among a great multitude that no one could count, from every nation, tribe, people, and language. This may seem creepy if such a multitude were mindlessly following a ruthless totalitarian dictator instead of the righteous and benevolent Creator as in the Revelation passage. This is why it's essential that such a multitude consist of persons both in full possession of their personal agency and who are committed to their common humanity. I think that's an achievable goal. In response to a question on how we should treat others, the Hindu sage Ramana Maharshi famously answered, "There are no others." That essentially summarizes the substance of this book. This clears the way for us to claim our commonality with the rest of humanity, an invaluable benefit for you and everyone else. You have agency. Use it for good, and for all humanity, including yourself.

Here's an Issues Digest book review. Against the Machine, On the Unmaking of Humanity, by Paul Kingsnorth. This is not a book for the faint of heart, as Paul Kingsnorth presents in well-researched detail how the technocracy casts disruptive innovation in a sort of secular faith, which promises freedom while ultimately leaving people in mental and functional slavery, all as it robs humanity of our anchors to place in other real persons. I see this book as reaching the logical destination foreshadowed in previous books, such as The Weirdest People in the World by Joseph Henrich, and How the World Made the West by Josephine Quinn, and its advancement is chronicled in exacting detail in America, America by Greg Grandlin. All of this is taking place while the world's natural environment, which supports your life and mine, is being destroyed by extractive greed, and the parts on AI can be fully terrifying. Kingsnorth points out that capitalism and oligarchy are of the same substance. The author demonstrates that want is the acid that has eaten away previous cultures and values and replaced them with its own approved value, making money. Capitalism is the battery using the acid, growth is the engine, and greed is the force that moves society to where it is inevitably headed. The brake on this headlong rush to death is limits, an anathema to libertarians. And the antidote to it all is, you shall not covet.

That especially means not letting advertisers manipulate your desires, a taller order than some might expect, but necessary nonetheless. Kings North describes this totalizing system of techno-capitalism and modernity, the machine, as advancing itself via sex, science, the self, and the screen. As a test of this hypothesis, ask yourself how much of your waking hours are dedicated to screen time. Likely much more than you should, or is healthy for you. These four S's represent the core components of modern technological culture that supplant more grounded traditional values, and this same economic carpetbagging is now eating the machine's own house. To counter this ruthless advance of the machine, Kings North advises advancing the four P's: people, place, prayer, and the past. These are foundational cultural elements that the modern machine or technological society has displaced. The causes and remedies that Kingsdorf presents do not follow clean left-right ideological lines, as the author asserts that the economics of capitalism and the politics of progressivism spring from the same roots. The fruits of the earth belong to us all, and the earth itself belongs to no one. In this context, development is the new colonialism, and progress is actually colonization, disguised as charity. We need to see the world as an organism rather than as a mechanism. It's a person, not a thing. Technology is not creation. It's only rearranging what's already there, even that falsely considered spiritual. Kingsnorth's solution to this problem of the machine, which he describes with unsettling clarity, is that the West must be superseded. It's the world of mammon, knowing the price of everything and the value of nothing. We need to learn again to distinguish intelligence from wisdom. The moral economy is the exact opposite of the free market, better described in practical terms that oligarchs are free to manipulate desires and consumption and extract from everyone else who is not free. Having established that the West must go, the book is unclear on exactly what is best to replace it with, for the purpose of recovering the four P's. Kingsnorth suggests individual actions of self-expression in what he calls a rain dance. Perhaps the solution to the problems caused by the West's Enlightenment are spiritual after all.

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Here's an Issues Digest blog item. Broadband for the flyover states, and everyone else, too. There are several causes, some of them less than noble, for the economic inequality between urban and rural areas, and also within those areas. One factor that, if adjusted, could even the odds, is equitable availability of broadband internet in rural areas. For documented reasons, it is not commercially feasible for private service providers to extend their offerings to sparsely populated areas at affordable prices. These are among the reasons why even most metropolitan communities barely have one broadband ISP. It is also unlikely that the business calculus underlying that will ever change without an adjustment in the fundamentals, thus perpetuating the disparity for demonstrable market reasons. How to escape this trap? To the point, I think a program to provide internet service similar to the rural electrification program of the 1930s is in order. More is needed than just the broadband pilot programs and procedural changes from the Agricultural Act of 2014. Objections that the private sector can do it better have no empirical justification. Broadband service in rural areas just is not there, and won't be, for the economic reasons noted above. It would be best for industry to keep their businesses in areas where they could be profitable, and that already takes in a huge swath of economic activity. But don't impede alternatives in cases where the market can't meet the needs. The distributional foundation for an internet REA is already in place in the form of U.S. post office facilities distributed throughout the country, with at least one in each zip code. This would be done by placing at least one fixed wireless access FWA point at each of these facilities, most of which are government-owned or leased, and for which sufficient physical security can be provided. Whether the FWA service is provided by WiMAX, LTE, 5G, or other wireless framework is a separate technical discussion. There is plenty of feasibility to support a decision now to do it. New equipment is becoming available that allows remotely orchestrated firmware upgrades with minimal or no additional capital cost. This is especially true as more infrastructure is becoming software-defined and cloud-based. After rerunning their numbers with an internet REA scenario, maybe some incumbent providers might decide they'd like to play after all. Please join in and help, and prosper. Consider this thought experiment. The average square mileage covered by a single zip code in the most spread-out state, Alaska, is about 2,437.3 square miles. The nominal distance from the center to the edge of this average zip code is about 27.9 miles. In this most extreme average case, consider that WiMAX technology can cover a theoretical 40 miles, acknowledging certain terrain and weather variables, and don't discount renewable-powered relay points. LTE and 5G are said by some to be better and cheaper than WiMAX. Most of the flyover states have center-to-edge distances for their respective average single zip codes, ranging from 12.6 miles, Wyoming, to 4.1 miles, Iowa. Some coastal states have greater average single zip code internal distances than Iowa, 4.4 miles for California and Georgia. In those states, such as the California example above, with large metropolitan areas skewing the computed average distance downward, the rural areas will have farther than indicated for a radio signal to travel, but still within workable planning ranges. Bottom line. Fixed wireless access service from post office locations can provide a viable framework for minimal full broadband internet coverage to not just the flyover states, but most of the entire country. It doesn't have to be with post offices, but when no other alternative locations are available, especially in rural areas, these can fill the gaps. There are multiple advantages to providing wireless public internet served from post offices and other public structures. Here are a few to consider. It's fair to rural areas where it's not commercially viable to serve broadband. Telecom is infrastructure, same as roads, bridges, water, sewer, and power. Set a robust minimum definition of broadband for standard consumers. Businesses with internal higher throughput needs can use private providers. This will attain net neutrality regarding individual consumer access. I consider this proposal to be fully compatible with business-friendly principles, while providing essential infrastructure for commerce at all levels. In my opinion, it's just common sense, which can provide economic health for everyone throughout the structure of communities and society.
Start the Internet REA project now.

Here's an Issues Digest book review. The Future of Capitalism, Facing the New Anxieties, by Paul Collier. This is a must-read for everyone. Well-researched and full of real-life examples, this book skillfully puts ideologues in their place, both right and left, and insists on an effective pragmatism, regardless as to whether the government or society provides it. Ranging far beyond mere economics, this book articulates the human issues that undergird and span far above any socioeconomic system put in place. The solutions are not in systems or isms, but in tangible mutual responsibilities between all humans in reciprocal, psychologically communal relationships. Check your ideologies at the door. This book points the way out for everyone with dignity and esteem intact.

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Here's an Issues Digest blog item. The source of the difference between liberals and conservatives. It's natural to attribute the surety of right-wing convictions to billionaire-funded deliberate disinformation that is replicated inside the replay bubble of conservative media and nationalist pulpits. Although these are all active factors, they would not have the effect they do on their audiences without some cultural preconditions to believe them. The foundation of these beliefs predates the MAGA phenomenon, the social Darwinism of neoliberal economics, the fundamentalist movement of the early 20th century, the several iterations of the Ku Klux Klan, and the Barbados planters' justification for their brutal slavery practices. It comes down to competing beliefs in a hierarchical versus an egalitarian society. In an article on his Substack, America's Mayor, Ben Wheeler cuts through the bafflement many people have regarding the apparent contradictions in conservative thought, such as, for example, how one can claim to support both law enforcement and also their January 6 assailants at the U.S. Capitol. Conservatives, however, view themselves as neither hypocrites nor blind sheep, ignorant nor evil, as contrasted with the widely held view of them outside their tribe. Wheeler cuts to the chase about what's going on here. It involves very different basic worldviews about the nature of humanity itself. Wheeler cites American political scientist Frank Wilhoit's assertion that the backbone of conservatism is that there must be in-groups the law protects but does not bind, and out-groups the law binds but does not protect. Persons who hold this view in all likelihood consider themselves to be in the group the law protects but doesn't bind. At its core, this is a vision of a strict hierarchical society, with necessary defense of established hierarchy against threats from below. This is contrasted with the view of humanity in the Declaration of Independence, which lays out an egalitarian universalist vision for the country, while also aiming to kill pre-existing hierarchies. The conflict between these two perspectives is obvious. They're pulling in fundamentally opposite directions. Another source of conservative ideology that Wheeler points out is Robert Filmer's Patriarcha, or The Natural Power of Kings, from 1680, which posits that human society is not a collection of equal individuals bound by a social contract, but a divinely ordained, rigid hierarchy, where some are born to rule and others are born to serve. Although it's unlikely the average MAGA supporter has read Filmer, Wheeler suggests his ideas have mutated into a potent blend of cultural populism and Christian nationalism, and that the same political sect that supports ICE grabbing random people off the street also supported slave catchers in their day. Demands for law and order are not calling for an impartial application of the rule of law to all citizens equally. They are calling for the enforcement of this social hierarchy. This viewpoint colors what conservatives consider to be lawful and unlawful, and with it, whom one considers to be a crook. From this, Wheeler illustrates that liberals have futilely appealed to the universalist egalitarian ideals of the Declaration of Independence in hopes the conservatives will see the error of their ways. This has turned out to be a fool's errand. A ready example is the unequal application of Romans 13, where Paul declares all government is legitimate for God's purposes. When a conservative government is in power, it's Romans 13 to the hilt. When government does something contrary to conservative ideology, it's crickets about Romans 13. Although the discussion here centers on traditional conservative hierarchies, hierarchical in-group, out-group manifestations appear within the left as well, ranging from established exclusionary insiders to more recently virtue-signaling progressives. It's repugnant no matter who does it. Even though the cliquish people on the left don't hold a candle to the formal hierarchies discussed above. Communist and fascist hierarchies alike, such as the former Soviet Union or Nazi Germany, are functionally structures of privileged versus non-privileged, and the outer labels are essentially irrelevant. What to do? Wheeler concludes that those of the egalitarian universalist persuasion must understand that those favoring hierarchy are not failing to live up to 1776, but are actively fighting for the hierarchy of 1680, and then respond to those beliefs appropriately. It's appropriate to recognize that the mere holding of strong, sincere beliefs
does not in and of itself make those beliefs true or validated in any other way. Without external positive confirmation, a belief remains unfounded, no matter how much propaganda is applied to secure such belief. One starting point is to highlight that anyone inside the protected class could find themselves outside it at any time, no matter who you are. Ways one could lose membership in the hierarchy is to befriend the wrong people, use unapproved phrases, express forbidden beliefs, dress or act outside approved hierarchical norms, or otherwise challenge the hierarchy's foundations. Offend the hierarchy, and they'll point the cannon at you as well as the others. Those who compromise their own observations and beliefs not only give up their agency, they also lose their humanity. It's not worth it in the end. While it may be a challenge for individuals in their unique circumstances, we can still do what each can to simultaneously work toward a better world where the equal humanity of all persons is respected in all aspects.

Here's an Issues Digest book review. The Age of Surveillance Capitalism: The Fight for a Human Future at the New Frontier of Power by Shoshana Zuboff. This book will boil your blood. Supported by extensive empirical research, Professor Shoshana Zuboff exposes the effective digital implementation of the late B.F. Skinner's Beyond Freedom and Dignity. It centers around three related factors: the distribution of knowledge, who knows, authority, who decides who knows, and power, who decides who knows. Hint, it's not you. Orders of magnitude beyond just tracking cookies, and the creepy anticipation of your interest by entities such as Google, Amazon, and Facebook, the new instrumentarianism is used by surveillance capitalists to control not just what you buy, but also what you think about and how you think it. This is not even the theoretical capitalism of Friedman, Hayek, or Adam Smith, as there's no equality of individual choice in it. In other words, there's no free market here, as surveillance capitalists deliberately orchestrate your life for their benefit, irrespective of yours. Thus, it's not a fair trade. There is no reciprocity in the conveniences you think you receive from even the simplest transactions. You are not their customers, or even the

product, as in the cliche. Their customers are the people purchasing the information harvested about you, which is extracted without your awareness. In this digital realm, it is as if you are the third world country having your natural resources extracted for the exclusive profits of foreign capitalists. Another clear analogy is we are like chickens being farmed for our eggs. They feed us with incentives, not for our well-being, but so that we will lay more eggs, to go into omelets, not for us. You and your personal information are only the objects, the other, that are for sale for the benefit of people who are not you. The key feature of all this is that willingness is irrelevant, as we are unknowing and thus unwitting participants. Their salient objective is the obscene profits garnered from not just your profiles and posts, but the shadow text that you don't see from the fusion of the backscatter data about you that is harvested into separate secret databases. They actively hide that they have this information on you, as their modus operandi requires that you not be aware of it for this process to be successful. Much of this activity is beyond the reach of laws and courts, as the surveillance capitalists would just go underground with their operations if regulations were imposed. It is accompanied by an acceleration of the deliberate assault on democracy through lobbying and revolving door employment between government and the commercial interests that control it. Thus, voting for politicians that promise to tame surveillance capitalism will be of insufficient effect. Zuboff offers hope and some thoughts on what to do about it. European history has shown that when people have had enough of oppression, they join together to rebel, as when the Berlin Wall came down without resistance from the guards. A similar event must occur today to escape the glass walls of the hive surveillance capitalists have put us in for the purpose of harvesting and orchestrating even our most personal thoughts, all for their profit and not ours. We need walls of our own, not to keep us in their hive, but to keep them out of our personal sanctuary. Public opinion is key to taming this monster. In the end, if enough of the public rose up against surveillance capitalism, possibly by throwing its shadow text in disarray and diminishing its value, the money and influence behind it would then be of little effect. There is hope if humans would willingly help each other to the extent that surveillance capitalists take without asking. Then the world would be a much friendlier and more prosperous place for everyone, and not just the

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Here's an Issues Digest blog item. Physical aspects, tires on the pavement. This is the fourth of four follow-on articles to Do Smart Highways Now, Delay is Not Smart, in which an integrated automated highway system is envisioned. This article will describe what might be called the kinetic component of the system, the movement of physical steel on wheels, with people and cargo inside. Before automating anything that affects personal safety, all factors must be addressed that humans would attend to when operating something manually. This is not impossible. Airliners in flight have been automated for a long time, and arguably for good reason. There's no reason why similar automated capability could not be applied in cars. Although cars are much more numerous than airliners, they also travel at greatly lower speeds, even those that are speeding, and they are more accessible than aircraft from terrestrial points when underway. At least some of the principles applied to airliner automation could also be carried over into cars. Let's start in this by enumerating the factors considered by a human driver when operating a motor vehicle on the road or street. Some of these are learned in driver training, such as how much to turn the steering wheel and at what safe speed when executing a turn. Hands, arms, eyes, head, feet, and ears all play a role that is orchestrated by the brain cerebellum in a trained driver. The vehicle flow system must do all of these things as well or better than a human, coordinated as described in the previous article on data and control flow. The or better factor is what makes the vehicle flow system worth doing, and in so doing, it will reduce traffic congestion and accidents resulting from human error and lack of big-picture traffic awareness. An experienced human driver will know how to adjust to different pavement conditions, such as rain, snow, or ice. The human will remember those times when the car went into a skid upon going over an icy patch, and more importantly, what the driver did to recover from the skid and live to tell the story. Similarly, the experienced human driver will remember the proper driving responses to heavy traffic, short stops by the car in front, unsafe maneuvers by adjacent drivers, and excessively fast or slow cars. One of the causes of traffic congestion is that the responses to the same road or traffic conditions are as numerous as the different drivers in the same group of cars that are in close proximity to each other. Each driver's individual experiences are different, causing a ripple effect of unexpected actions by other drivers that cascade into greatly reduced flow efficiency. Each individual car is also unique, even within vehicles of the same make and model. When was the last time you drove someone else's car or got a rental car? Not only were the controls different, but also the steering wheel needed to be turned more or less, the brake pedal needed to be pressed harder or lighter, and the tires had more or less traction than what you were used to in your own car. As a human, your experience from driving different cars in your lifetime provides you with enough background to adjust your driving style to operate that particular car in the most optimal way for you. That is the situation with individual drivers in individual cars. Now imagine a centralized distributed vehicle flow system that is driving all of the individual cars as one control process. Adapting driving to automated control is hardly a far-fetched concept. Cars have had onboard computers for a long time, and these have proven their utility. There are several features that are needed at the vehicle level for the vehicle flow system to function as described in the previous articles. Each individual car's control unit and supporting sensors would need to be calibrated to the distinctive variances of the car it was installed in, including steering wheel turn to tire position result, brake pedal pressure to kinetic slowing effect, and for different loading, inertia levels in the car, tire traction factor, and for different road conditions. Higher performance tires can take harder braking before starting to skid for any given type of pavement or condition. Drivetrain acceleration factor, determining the points of downshift during deceleration and upshift during acceleration. This is where the control unit communication with the car's fuel system computer could pay off well. Physical means, transducers to convert control unit signals to corresponding action on the car's operation. Servo motors in the steering wheel and tire position control components. Hydraulic, magnetic, or other means of applying pressure to brake pads or discs. Electric switching, for example solenoid or digital, for activation of turn signals and brake lights,
for humans and other cars being driven manually. Headlights on or off, determined by a combination of seasonal time of day and level of ambient light, affected by weather, tunnel, or other light blockage. Environmental sensors to provide data on road conditions to guide the control unit on the degree of turn or pressure, such as to compute braking distance. Possibilities include laser beam from under the car reflected off the pavement to reveal the coarseness of the pavement, which is an indicator of expected traction from any given set of tires, physically similar to the way CD or DVD players work. Moisture sensors directly behind one or more of the wheels to determine the degree of wetness on the pavement. Calibrated thermometer, also mounted underneath the car, specifically designed to determine whether the temperature of the pavement the car was instantly on was at or below freezing. All of these data points together would be overwhelming for a human driver. They actually would comprise a dangerous distraction with no commensurate benefit for either safety or efficiency. But an expert system such as discussed in these articles could handle all of this. It's actually designed to process and apply all of the data available, both locally in the car's control unit and globally in the distributed central system. The vehicle flow system may be called an expert system because it contains the combined experience of engineers and drivers into a practically applied result. Whether to call it AI is mentioned previously in the data and control flow article. My opinion on the subject is that's an issue of semantics only and otherwise irrelevant. For all of this to become a reality, equipment items would need to be designed and manufactured, and diagnostic devices built for configuring and maintaining them. Then, manuals and technical notes would be published to maintenance engineers and technicians at local car dealers and garages. Initial and continuing training and associated certifications would also assure proper maintenance and operation. Standards, both functional and technical, would need to be established for architects and engineers in all supporting fields to design to. Many standards exist already, such as IPv6, PKI, wireless, networking, computer cloud, open source software libraries, and those in automotive fields. In my opinion, the standards for the vehicle flow system are best curated by established standards bodies, such as IEEE, IETF, ISO, and SAE. In conclusion, I think it is appropriate to reiterate the closing statement of the introductory article. No valid excuse exists for not implementing smart highways. The tech is there. Just establish the communication and performance standards and build to them. Do it now.

Here's an Issues Digest book review. The Man Who Broke Capitalism: How Jack Welch Gutted the Heartland and Crushed the Soul of Corporate America, and How to Undo His Legacy, by David Gellis. If this book doesn't boil your blood, you're part of the problem. In this account of the late GE CEO Jack Welch, David Gellis illuminates the essence of what is wrong with corporate business and exactly how we got here. Gellis documents how the three principles of Welchism are still in action today: downsizing, deal-making, and financialization. It centers on valuing profits and share value over all other factors, including tone deafness to its detrimental effects on people and society. Welch was instrumental in actualizing the theories of Hayek and Friedman, and it resulted in the extensive human suffering these practices produced. Gellis illustrates how the policy of shareholder primacy led by Welch destroyed the economy for everyone else. This book traces how the financialization practices, that is, creating pseudo-profits by cooking the books, pioneered by Welch, had created hollow shells out of formerly healthy companies, with no one getting rich except private equity firms and those who played along with them. It's incredible that anyone today would think these theories viable, as in a statement attributed to Keynes, "Capitalism is the extraordinary belief that the nastiest of men for the nastiest of motives will somehow work for the benefit of all." Gellis' suggestion to remedy the economic and social damage done by Welchism may be the very reverse shock therapy to that of neoliberalism needed to remove that toxic dogma from serious consideration and achieve a world beyond Welchism. One suggestion in the book is stakeholder capitalism, which empowers others, such as employees and customers, in addition to just investors, and it is the antithesis of Welchism. We need more of this. Another example is the Public Benefit Corporation, with a stated purpose of serving the public good in addition to shareholders.

illustrates how these are naturally complementary and do not conflict with one another. Although parts of Europe are ahead of the U.S. in this, as it becomes increasingly evident that the Welsh playbook is long past its expiration date, progress is being made in the private sector external to government policy initiatives. At this stage, there is no alternative to dispensing with Thatcherism and the Welshism it enables. As a more socially aware investment community expands, bringing with it like-minded CEOs, a healthy business environment may once again be in our future.

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Here's an Issues Digest blog item: the need for a common internet infrastructure. The original vision for the public internet that some may assume still applies was that of an open commons of free information exchange on the World Wide Web. As personal expression became further possible through popular hosting services, that expression became a reality for increasing numbers of people who at the time didn't have and didn't need vast disposable wealth to stand up a personal website or blog. The gatekeepers of the publishing industry no longer had a stifling lock on whose published material was available to the public. The new concept was refreshing, until it wasn't. Almost as if in another example of this is why we can't have nice things, the public information infrastructure became polluted with commercialization of platform users beyond legitimate promotion of a business or cause, search engine optimization trickery, stealth monetization, bots and trolls, online bullying and stalking, malware and phishing, and disinformation that goes beyond just stating the case for a position and attempts undue influence through deceptive bait-and-switch logic, riding on clever emotional hooks. The digital arms race between criminals and law enforcement, adversarial nation-states, and gray-area private entities leaves innocent users caught in the crossfire. Four books, of several good ones, that capture the depth, breadth, and destructiveness of these activities in the public information space are as follows: At War by Shane Harris, The Age of Surveillance Capitalism by Shoshana Zuboff, The Tech Coup by Maricha Shaki, and Nexus by Yuval Noah Harari, which addresses the dangers of mismanaged artificial intelligence. These authors' well-researched analyses may boil your blood while simultaneously leaving a sense of doubt that any of these tech-enabled amplifiers of human evil can be countered. The solution to this dilemma might look something like the Digital Public Infrastructure, DPI, that is being openly discussed among several different countries. The annual Global DPI Summit is an ongoing effort to provide an alternative to the untenable choice between dominant commercial behemoths who profit from the mining of our private data and authoritarian government disinformation. The DPI initiative has participants from international organizations, national governments, nonprofits, and other private organizations that are working together to develop a framework and infrastructure that incorporates safety and privacy protections within public information services in systems that are not captured by either profit motive or authoritarian control. This would involve international implementation of a government stack, similar to the Eurostack being developed in the EU. This is a project worth the support of all nations and all levels of society worldwide, one that enables genuine human interaction, absent the deliberately amplified outrage and algorithm-driven clickbait that feeds illicit platform owner profit and conspiracy theory manipulation. It could be a place instead where well-resourced logic and empathy join together for the good of all humanity. Let's make it happen.

Antonius Scotton employs the analogy of different phone operating systems. Democrats run on Blue OS. Republicans run on Red OS. Swing voters have two phones. Forget those on the other OS. They're effectively unreachable for you, as apps running on your OS won't run on their phones running the other OS. You already have those running the same OS as you on your side, so there's no need to bother them, except perhaps to motivate them to get out and vote and interact with their government representatives. Red OS apps are for people raised under the strong father model. These apps are designed to make their users fearful of imaginary or exaggerated threats. Their modus operandi is to constantly bring up scary imaginary threats, such as socialism, immigrants, and people with varied lifestyles being a threat to morality. Scotton admonishes not to be like the Red OS apps by mentioning the other side, not even how bad they are, or their repulsive positions. This only brings their views into your reader's or hearer's consciousness. Remember, when you say, "Don't think of an elephant," all you're doing is making people think exactly of an elephant. You need to avoid phraseology such as unborn child, partial birth abortion, grooming, woke, or CRT. These are expressions with programmed triggers for hateful Red OS algorithms. The key is to get those who have two phones to leave the one with the other OS in the drawer and use only the one running your OS. Scotton advises the way to do that is to constantly frame your references around the good things you are promoting and emphasizing the nurturing parents model. Examples are state-mandated pregnancy, involuntary medical servitude, using people's bodies against their will, or bodily autonomy. Scotton recommends also using terms such as book banning, censorship, or teacher surveillance, which point out creeping fascism and frame the debate in terms of abuse of power and threats to freedom. All advocates for socially beneficial policies and norms would do well to heed Scotton's advice.

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To allow you to digest the issues, naturally. The Issues Digest audio blog.

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Here's an Issues Digest blog item. HF radio to mitigate loss of satellites. This is the second of four articles to suggest solutions to the problems that would be caused on Earth from the loss of satellite services. I briefly described the situation in a previous posting entitled Impending Space Junk Disaster. This article discusses the use of high-frequency HF radio to provide connectivity to replace that which is currently provided by space-based platforms. Telecommunications is the only service that can be backfilled upon loss of satellite services. Space-based imaging, mapping, and other remote sensing, such as detecting lightning and forest fires, would be almost totally lost in the absence of satellites. Military intelligence would be relegated to methods from the 1960s, such as high-altitude flyovers, with all the associated limitations and risks, including being shot down. However, it would be possible to provide telecommunications services from solely terrestrially-based equipment. The description of HF radio is well documented in several places, and there's no need to restate all of the details here. The term shortwave is also used to refer to HF, from an era 100 years ago when its wavelengths really were the shortest in common use. What makes HF and to a lesser extent medium frequency MF waves different, besides their wavelength, is signals in these bands are returned to Earth by the ionosphere. This is in contrast to the significantly shorter wavelength frequencies used for line-of-sight communications, including mobile phones and FM broadcast stations, and the even higher frequencies used with dish antennas for satellite and terrestrial microwave connections. Although HF is also capable of line-of-sight, its differentiating value is in long distance beyond line-of-sight capability, without any intervening repeaters or other manufactured infrastructure. It's the long-distance capability without additional infrastructure that makes HF a player in a world without orbiting satellites or any other space-based platforms. However, as an HF radio path utilizes the natural environment, it is necessarily affected by changes in that environment. And that environment changes like the weather, literally. Space weather is actually a thing, and understanding how to work around its variations is a critical skill for anyone operating HF communications equipment. Fortunately, there is information available that takes the very technical and math-based space weather information and translates it so that it's usable for HF operators who are not trained in this specialty. There also are real-time sounding services to report the current status of the ionosphere from different locations around the world. The informational support infrastructure is there, as long as the internet is available. In a situation without satellite services, the internet would likely be significantly degraded. However, greatly simplified data in tabular form might be transmittable over HF, should those running these sounding services choose to do so. Another alternative is automatic link establishment, or ALE, in which HF stations effectively poll each other on different frequencies and then select the frequency offering the best communications path at that particular time. Successive generations of ALE have been in operation since its inception in the 1970s, and the technology is still under active development. In a world without satellite communications, HF ALE could be implemented at scale to provide further long-range connection capability over HF. In the absence of sounding or ALE capability, HF operators still could do a version of manual ALE via coordinated voice radio checks on different selected frequencies. That gets the communications path established. The next issue is determining exactly what you have after you get an HF circuit working. You're definitely not going to be streaming music or movies, conducting video conferences, or transferring large files. The bandwidth on HF just isn't there. That's one reason everything switched to satellites in the first place. But if the space platforms are no longer there, that question becomes moot. One helpful, partial analogy might be the difference between sailing ships and those that are propelled by power, such as diesel or nuclear. Just as there's a big difference between means of ship propulsion, there's a difference between what satellites can carry and what nature in the form of the ionosphere can support. In that context, the concept of HF supplementing what would have been satellite communications would not be that different from current concepts of adding sails back onto commercial ships. If you no longer have powered ships available,
Everything is not lost, as sailing ships arguably made maritime navigation practical long before the steam engine. The same would be true for HF versus satellite communications. If it turns out to be all you've got, then you have the ability to make the best of it. And HF is quite capable of providing the best nature in the form of the ionosphere can provide. The same brilliant minds that perfected satellite communication systems can do the same with HF. It's a ready means to prepare now, to reduce potential pain later.

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Unbound: How Inequality Constricts Our Economy and What We Can Do About It, by Heather Boucher. Well done taking dry left-brain data and putting meaningful right-brain meat on its bones. Heather Boucher brilliantly deconstructs how market libertarians have misappropriated Adam Smith for their own ideology of selfish gain at the expense of society's rightful economic health. With facts and data, the author skewers the rationale underlying the supply-side snake oil that has dominated economic assumptions in recent decades by disproving the assertions of frequently cited libertarians such as Milton Friedman and Jean-Baptiste Say, and corroborating opposite analyses by Thomas Piketty and other economists. The answer is in the disaggregation of economic data and in looking beyond the basically useless GDP metrics to focusing on the effects that economic events have on regular consumers. Throughout the book, Boucher demonstrates how inequality affects economic outcomes and how economic power is used to distort social and economic

economic policies toward profits for the few, with vastly reduced industrial productivity and negligible research and development. It's not a matter of charity toward the less capable, but rather that of providing the actual producers, workers, and inventors their just due. Methods to correct this economic distortion include reinstituting progressive and New Deal-era regulations on financial institutions and corporations. This may be done with updated approaches based on new data made possible by the increased computing power that was not available in the early and mid-20th century. With these computing resources, economists may now objectively demonstrate the need to jettison the libertarian ideology that has been disproved by empirical data. The political changes needed that are indicated by these new data are obvious.

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Here's an Issues Digest blog item. Designed for a 360-degree camera. Camera enclosures for outdoor use require associated mechanical pan and tilt equipment, if the camera is needed for anything further than just general area coverage. Not only do these mechanical devices take critical seconds to slew to position, they also require regular maintenance. What if the pan and tilt functions could be done purely electronically, and thus in near real time, using the same camera, itself in a fixed, stationary position? This could be done with a convex parabolic reflector, PR, that is oriented perpendicular to the field of observation. For example, if the objective is to monitor a parking lot, the PR would be pointed directly at the ground. The camera would be positioned directly under the PR and pointing directly up at it. The entire assembly would be mounted on a pole of a height selected to provide optimal field of view and lateral orientation detail. The parabolic reflector and camera assembly could also be oriented horizontally, for example, to provide a view of aircraft both in the air and on the ground, or of a wildlife preserve, oceanfront, or the side of a mountain, building, or other tall structure. Ideally, the parabolic reflector would consist of polished gold plate, tempered glass mirror, or other durable material that would not lose its reflectivity due to oxidation or other corroding effects. Naturally, the PR and camera lens would need to be dusted off occasionally, which would be possible to do by any number of simple means. The camera lens would necessarily be optically calibrated to cover the parabolic reflector's surface pointing at it. The lens would also need to compensate for the distortion of the image coming off of the PR, especially toward the edge of the field of view. This optical calibration calculation would need to be done only once per match between lenses and PRs of different sizes, as there would be no need to change the physical assembly after it's constructed. All operation after installation is by electronic means. With the lens properly calibrated, the camera's sensor receives a flat image that captures the full surface of the parabolic reflector. Software would then select portions of the image to display, with virtual pan and tilt functions, none of which need any physical movement at the PR camera assembly. As the image presented to the camera will be a flattened version of something similar to looking down at the Earth from directly over one of the poles, the software would also need to rotate the selected image area the number of degrees necessary for it to appear right side up when displayed, something trivially done in most elementary image processing utilities, and which should be readily doable with a reference to the general coordinates within the main image the selection is drawn from. As the camera sensor is constantly receiving an image covering the entire virtual pan and tilt range, custom software alerts could be configured for anything ranging from motion detection to scheduled rounds of pre-programmed rotating images from virtual slew coordinates. An optional enhancement would include addition of a thermal 8 to 12 micron image sensor, in addition to the normal visible and near-infrared light sensor. A composite lens might be used, consisting of a larger germanium lens for thermal with the silicon lens in its center core. This would provide identically aligned optics in both wavelength ranges to provide the same wide-angle views for both visible and thermal images. The respective sensors would be selectable in the software, which could additionally analyze all collected data together. All of these capabilities are made possible by use of a convex parabolic reflector, paired with a corresponding camera aligned to its axis of symmetry. A lens optically calibrated to provide an undistorted flat image to the camera sensor, and associated software for virtual pan and tilt functionality.

Here's an Issues Digest book review. The Weirdest People in the World: How the West Became Psychologically Peculiar and Particularly Prosperous, by Joseph Henrich. If you've ever wondered how Western culture, language, and technology came to have the prominent role it has worldwide, the answer may be literally weird from a reading of Joseph Henrich's book. Weird in this case is an acronym for Western, Educated, Industrialized, Rich, and Democratic. Essentially, Europe and the continents Europeans dominated starting before and especially after the Enlightenment. The essence of this richly researched work is that the Catholic Church's Marriage and Family Program, MFP, upended the tribal moorings of Northern Europe by forbidding marriage within extended families. This destroyed the tribal ruling classes and established an individualism that replaced the traditional extended family-based relationships that were and are standard throughout the rest of the world. When literacy increased due to scripture reading encouraged by the Reformation, the MFP effect expanded and accelerated for

non weird populations. It also can be equally disastrous to a non weird culture when it's in an unequal relationship with a weird culture. Examples are the less than productive results from weird attempts at communication in Vietnam, South America, Afghanistan, and Iraq. Add your own examples to this list. The forced suppression of tribal cultures by weird cultures is rightly condemned, and weird countries such as the U.S. are barely beginning to recognize the chauvinism of manifest destiny. However, Henrik's description of tribal communities indicates that not all is a perfect life in non-weird communities. In a tribal culture, one's family is a foundation and a shield against outside attacks. It's also a confining boundary against seeking a better life. Some non-weird societies were also engaged in intertribal wars, and their traditions included brutal initiation rites. Most of them are by nature authoritarian at all levels. Weird societies have produced both beneficial and detrimental effects on both themselves and non-weird societies. Without the marriage and family program being imposed on the European tribes, it's likely that the American continents would still be ruled by Native Americans, and many of the world's wars would have been much less deadly, if they occurred at all. Conversely, none of us would have the advanced medicine, transportation, communication, and creature comforts we take for granted today. Between the two, weird versus non-weird, it may be a matter of pick your poison, or more likely, which lifestyle has been allotted to you by life circumstances. Recently, with the advancement of authoritarianism, including in parts of Europe and America, the world may become less weird. Consider the Russian invasion of Ukraine, and how authoritarian obedience impaired their military execution, a fortunate development for democracy. Other authoritarian nations also don't innovate as much as they import, or steal, as authoritarian societies are by their nature hamstrung from innovation. As of now, it appears too early to know whether democracy will be able to hold its own against the current advancement of autocracy. The ultimate question is whether a society can be weird without being a hegemon, military, economic, or cultural, over non-weird societies, both inside and between nations. I think the answer to that is yes, and due to their superior technology, weird societies have it in their power to make the decision to do so. Those of us in weird societies are under the imperative to advance that ethos. Doing so may be the key to holding off 21st century autocracy for the well-being of both weird and non-weird societies.

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Here's an Issues Digest blog item. Toward an economy workable for everyone. Part 1 of 4. We're all in this together, and it's equally valid that community is a two-way street. The free market purists jealously guard their personal freedom, and social justice advocates pointedly call foul on a rigged system that denies so many their own personal freedom. There's a place for these different approaches, and here I will suggest where I think they fit together. We must first agree on a range of living standard levels that are acceptable for a decent life. These are mostly material standards, as economic benefits beyond basic human needs have decreasing effectiveness as a sole cause of happiness. That in and of itself provides a good starting point for an acceptable economic living standard. Above that level, one would look to non-material things, such as friendship, accomplishment, and love, for personal fulfillment, which is outside the scope of economics. Different cultures will consider different levels of material possessions to be minimally acceptable. In most of the industrialized part of the world, running water, functional sewer or septic, and heat and light are bare minimum baseline requirements. Public health and sanitation make these essential, and it would require a different type of technology to provide these needs by other means. Today, there is a strong case for internet access being integral to these minimal requirements, as global relationships have made it as necessary as the bread we eat. I think that an acceptable living standard may be defined as one in which all physical needs are met, including food and shelter, as well as civil liberties, and freedom from crime, including financial crime. That covers basically the physiological and safety levels of Maslow's hierarchy of needs. Neither socialism nor capitalism has solved how to provide that in a sustainable manner, and with rapidly advancing automation, the role of employment to meet those needs will continue to diminish. Regardless of your ideological orientation, we have a growing problem. As a general rule, I think the government should function as a safety net of last resort that provides for the first two levels of Maslow's hierarchy. But that means this last resort should always be in place. For the government last resort to be never needed, some fundamental changes must occur in the values that are now dominant in civil society. This is more than just corporations being more benevolent, although that is needed. Individuals must be more open to learning and doing things beyond the limited set of talents they have developed and procedures they are familiar with. To be fair, many people have developed the talents they have in response to their environment, so change is needed in both the environment, opportunities and education, and individuals buying into the tangible practice of helping their fellow humans. It's reasonable to assert that the "I've got mine and so I don't care about anyone else" concept must be abandoned by both organizations and individuals. Imagine requiring a section in quarterly financial reports for contributions to the community and making it standard practice to include in resumes things done to help your fellow humans. Such requirements would certainly be gamed, but as everyone became increasingly aware of such attempts, it would be increasingly difficult to slip through deceptive content, although it appears that such an arms race between deception and detection is as old as humanity. Another flaw in economic operating assumptions is that the worth of a thing or person is measured primarily by the income generated. I consider it axiomatic that profits are necessary for economic functioning, but focusing solely on profits as our current economic system is set up destroys the human element that produces the profits and eventually diminishes the profits so ardently sought after. Such enterprises are literally eating their own house. We need to recognize that there is tangible value in things that do not directly generate financial profits, and that these things should be supported by profits from classic economic activity. This is not a bug in humanity, but a feature. Embrace it and profit. However, the counter-argument goes, you can't meet payroll with this kind of fluff. But that is the heart of the problem. Dominant economic assumptions consider human concerns to be only fluff, and not relevant to real economic considerations, such as sufficient income to meet expenses. It's clear that hard numbers are an open and shut case against which there is no argument. Therefore, the numbers themselves make a solid case for a societal safety net of last resort. Those people dropped from a payroll will land somewhere, and if it's not with another place of employment or other support, then they will either be wasted or possibly become dangerous.
I think it's not only immoral to kick them to the curb, but also strategically unwise to do so. The solution is in the two-way street aspect. We as humans need to cultivate reciprocation of goodwill. This is a requirement, not an option. It's obvious that the scorecard on that is very bleak at all levels, from individuals through nation-states through differing cultures. But one can receive without giving up one's human identity. Naturally, a team must be pulling in the same direction, the house divided problem. But without individuals, there is no team. One of the problems with historical applications of capitalism and socialism was that of robbing people of their individual selves in return for their living. Concurrently, people naturally have difficulty dealing with receiving something for nothing by refusing to believe there is such a thing as something for nothing. Another facet of this problem is that of not grasping the concept of giving when there is no definable ROI in some form. Rhetorical question. Who is willing to work for nothing? The two-way street facet seems nuanced to a degree that makes it very difficult to manage, but refusing to try to make it work is not an option, given the alternative.

Here's an Issues Digest book review. Freedom's Dominion, A Saga of White Resistance to Federal Power, by Jefferson R. Cowie. The title lays bare the real issue. Parse the expression, and then consider the paradox of whether freedom and dominion can truly coexist. In this book, Jefferson Cowie illustrates across centuries of historical fact that use of the word freedom as meaning the right to dominate others was and is applied without irony by those who would influence society for their sole profit. Although centered on the local history of Eufaula, Alabama, Cowie demonstrates the relevance of this community to the U.S. nation as a whole. In many ways, this book exposes the sordid soul of white supremacy throughout America. Cowie traces the history through the initially illegal white settlements in Native American territory, through the introduction of slaves once the Indians were removed, and through the suppression of the non-slaveholder class, both black and white, before and after the Civil War. The inconsistent federal efforts to expel the white settlers, through faltering Union control during Reconstruction, through hamstrung federal attempts in the New Deal era, were all inadequate to dampen the ultimate control of the elite class, whose status and wealth before and after the war were based on white dominance and the associated attitudes necessary to maintain their position. Those attitudes incorporated a religious justification of white supremacy, conveniently crafted 2 centuries before Europeans settled in the region around what became Eufaula. Since then, African Americans have turned that erroneous impetus on its head and expressed a Christianity more aligned with the Gospels. A key thread throughout this entire historical narrative is the notion that concerns of white persons, in this case people of European extraction, supersede any concerns of anyone not of that racial stock. It was and remains an effective method to artificially maintain wealth and status. Another key thread is the manipulative ethos of white supremacy culture. The efforts of whites who are not on board with white supremacy are by themselves insufficient to alter the course of that culture. This is rarely the fault of the individual white people who attempt to be on the right side of history. A major factor is those with wealth often have acquired their wealth through white supremacy.

If this is a blog, what's all the music for? To allow you to digest the issues, naturally. The Issues Digest audio blog.

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Here's an Issues Digest blog item. Lesser-known terrestrial communications means. This is the fourth of four articles to suggest solutions to the problems that would be caused on Earth from the loss of satellite services. I briefly described the situation in a previous posting entitled Impending Space Junk Disaster. This article discusses the use of lesser-known terrestrial communication systems to provide connectivity to replace that which is currently provided by space-based platforms. Telecommunications is the only service that can be backfilled upon loss of satellite services. Space-based imaging, mapping, and other remote sensing, such as detecting lightning and forest fires, would be almost totally lost in the absence of satellites. Military intelligence would be relegated to methods from the 1960s, such as high-altitude aircraft flyovers, with all the associated limitations and risks, including being shot down. However, it would be possible to provide telecommunication services from solely terrestrially based equipment. There are three additional types of systems that come to mind, beyond those discussed previously, and those are as follows. Meteor burst, using short-lived ionized trails from meteors burning up in the atmosphere. Tropospheric scatter, bouncing high power signals off of an area of the troposphere that can be seen by the same two terrestrial stations greater than direct wave distance from each other. Free space optical communications, FSO, basically laser or light beams, that are modulated with communications voice and data. Meteor burst communications has come a long way since it was first discovered in the early 20th century. Part of the improvements today are from computer processing and better crafted antennas and radio equipment. The frequencies used are generally in the 30 to 50 megahertz, that is, lower VHF range. Meteor burst systems utilize the higher altitude ion trails from meteors burning up in the ionosphere, which is different from the ionization caused by the sun's rays in the upper atmosphere, although both of these phenomena affect the same atmospheric region. Even though ionized meteor trails typically last only fractions of a second, there are enough of them to potentially provide usable data throughput, especially when using a feedback adaptive variable rate, FAVR, system. Terrestrial distances covered by meteor burst systems can exceed several hundred kilometers. That's not bad, considering it's riding fleetingly transient small ionized clouds. Tropospheric scatter communication systems have been around about as long as meteor burst systems. While meteor burst systems send signals through the ionospheric region, tropospheric scatter systems send signals through, as the name implies, the troposphere, where we live and breathe. Although only a small fraction of the transmitted power arrives at the receiver, much more lost than a straight square of the distance reduction, enough makes it through to provide a usable signal, in some cases with impressive data rates for such a marginal transmission medium. This is another system that you won't be watching movies on, but it could help offload some of the traffic to let you watch movies on other, higher bandwidth systems when the satellites are no longer functioning. The third technology mentioned is basically a bright-focused flashlight, modulated with the data it carries. The Free Space Optical Communications, FSO, discussed here, is different from laser beam communications aimed between tall buildings that are close to each other. Much of the discussion about laser communications pertains to use cases between satellites. Those systems would be moot in a Kessler syndrome disaster. However, FSO communications for terrestrial applications would be quite viable, and without the bandwidth limitations of meteor burst or troposcatter. It may be more feasible and cheaper to install a mesh network of chained FSO terminals than it would be to try to lay new fiber optic cable. The main problem with any light wave communication system would be with its significant attenuation in fog and other inclement weather. Even there, techniques are being developed to manage that too. Having applications in space doesn't preclude a technology from being also useful for terrestrial applications. All of the technologies discussed here have had their greatest advocacy, development, and deployment in support of military, space, or maritime purposes. Although the impetus for additional development may have come from those areas, these systems would be serious candidates for augmentation of terrestrial communications in the absence of satellite services. The point of this series of articles is that even though so much is dependent on satellite communications and space-based services, losing satellites doesn't have to be the end of life as we know it,
and the fall would be cushioned if we prepared in advance. It would be prudent to do so.

Here's an Issues Digest book review. The Nerd Reich, Silicon Valley Fascism, and the War on Democracy, by Gil Duran. In this book, Duran readily demonstrates that the tech bro ecosystem is just ordinary fascism pretending to be cool. The disturbing part is their determined efforts to skew the outcome in their favor, if not electorally, then by any means possible, with corruption clearly on the table. The alliance of convenience between tech bros and theo bros, that is, religious nationalists, that is part of this effort, is a remarkable exercise in self-justified, mutually deceptive transactional cooperation between unlikely partners. This is a movement that was implemented from a 1990s concept of a sovereign individual that goes far beyond justified human agency and launches into futurist fantasies of using digital technology to weaken nation-states and replace them with network states of, by, and for.

sees the Blue Tribe as wild animals to be hunted and eliminated, similar to the way farmers remove groundhogs from their property. The Grays see the Red Tribe as livestock, to be kept around as long as they're useful, and disposed of like livestock when they're no longer useful. Eventually, the fantasy goes, only the Grey Tribe remains as children of the new realm, a world free of all restraints on the oligarchs, with tech utopia and eternal life via technology then fully achieved, even if essentials can be provided by tech such as food production, which might be done with bots, and environmental stewardship, even in the face of the uncanny amounts of energy required for AI. This fantasy omits something essential for human existence. They don't seem to provide room for people to be human, such as creating art, making music, and people simply enjoying each other's company for its own sake. Gray is indeed an appropriate choice of color for such a world. The fantasy appears gray as a cloudy day. There's conspicuously no love or even human concern in this concept. I, for one, don't want to live there, and getting there requires the ongoing tech billionaire influence campaigns to persuade government, business, and the public to at least not oppose their maneuvers. Bankrolling these influence operations with tech billionaire resources is done because it produces results. The people it influences are not only government, business, and societal leaders, but it includes a vast swath of the population that doesn't live and breathe politics their every waking hour. Many people who are just not into politics are struggling to simply live their lives with no time or energy for wolves that aren't yet at their doorstep. Unfortunately, no one has the luxury of not paying attention anymore. Just as email recipients must increasingly be alert to scams deliberately designed to look like they're from a reputable source, voters, unfortunately, must pay attention to political scams, including those laundered through mainstream media, designed to get them to support and vote for people and proposals that are harmful to them and the society we all live in. How to counter this toxic cocktail of obsession and influence? Although reaching non-political people without billionaire resources seems impossibly formidable, it must be done by all effective means available. It's encouraging that populist progressive politicians are prevailing at increasing rates against both opposition billionaire funding and established leadership promoting the oligarchy-aligned responses of the past. Preaching at people has repeatedly proven to get nowhere, something equally true for tech bros, justice warriors, and everyone else. Most people respond only when they feel listened to, and then they may be open to hearing different ideas, especially those that are alternatives to a tech oligarchic dystopia. Once in power, common sense leaders must act decisively and effectively to remove tech bro and theo bro fascism from their influence in societal governments. Timid half-measures from officials and advocates alike will not do. Duran's book, The Nerd Reich, provides at the end some practical steps that may be taken by governments, business, society, and individuals to counter the corrupt tech billionaire chicanery aimed at denying life itself to all but their self-selected elite. It's past time to get to work to deny the network state the hegemony it pursues.

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Here's an Issues Digest blog item. Vehicle flow concept and architecture. This is the first of four follow-on articles to Do Smart Highways Now, Delay is Not Smart, in which an integrated automated highway system is envisioned. This article will describe how such a system would work and what its architecture would look like. Imagine you're driving your car. It doesn't matter what type of road you're on. It doesn't matter whether it's an interstate or primary highway, or a city or suburban street. There could be traffic lights and other directive controls, such as yield signs, merge ramps, or traffic circles. If you routinely drive or ride in any road vehicle, and that is very many of us, you know this activity is part of normal life. This routine is based on the reasonable expectation that you or your driver are skilled enough to navigate through traffic directives and the actions of other drivers to safely arrive at your destination. You might feel this is working nominally well enough with the current manual control of individual vehicles. Why would you ever want to change that? The reason for changing it is it's not working well at all with the increasing level of traffic everywhere. This is separate from going green. Regardless of how cars are powered, there will still be cars. Regardless of how much mass transit is built out, and it needs to be built out both in and between populated areas, there will always be plenty of places that many people need to go where the smartest transportation means is individual conveyances. The pain points in current vehicular traffic experiences are those of congestion, miscues from other drivers, suboptimal traffic flow, and driver stress from the need to be in a constant state of readiness for instant response to unexpected incidents. An automated traffic management system that directs the cars themselves, including your car, can solve the congestion occurrences and increase safety. It also can get you to your destination in less time. I expect that last point, less time, got your attention. Let's get our car hooked into the system. You drive manually in the traditional way until your system dashboard indicates that you're in a control zone of the vehicle automated flow control system. Note the wording vehicle automated and not automated vehicle. You are still the driver, and your car is never autonomous. This is more like the familiar cruise control for speed, except it also controls direction and braking as well, and is under centralized coordination. The system can do this because it has more outside information than you have. It knows where every other car in the system is located, and where it wants to go. It also knows if there is trouble up ahead, and where. Just as advanced consumer GPS units receive traffic information, the vehicle flow system has the same information, but in more granular resolution sourced from all the other cars online at the moment. Consumer GPS units sometimes suggest alternative routes based on the traffic information they receive, and the vehicle flow system does this even better by maneuvering the car for you. This is safer, as the system is talking to every other car at the same time, and won't let any car pull out in front of another. It says to each car in optimal maneuver order, "It's your turn, now it's your turn, and now you go, and now you." In this scenario, machines are much better than humans for the task. As humans, we're thinking higher-level thoughts that impede practical cooperation on low-level tasks. Note that low-level doesn't rule out complex, as in computer processors that work with just ones and zeros, but in a very complex manner. And high-level human thoughts such as "you jerk" or "you idiot" do not help optimize traffic flow. Things go much more smoothly when driving doesn't have to consider what that jerk or idiot in the next lane might do. The jerk or idiot factor is eliminated when the vehicle flow system is directing all cars through an integrated process. When your dashboard display indicates the system is available, you then select or say "join." Voice control is the primary means of interface, to keep your hands on the wheel at all times until the system engages your car's local control system. After a brief few seconds of handshakes between your car and the vehicle control system, the dashboard announces that it's ready for its destination assignment from you. Just as with your consumer GPS unit, you can tell it an address, intersection, or most likely a saved location. The dashboard then announces that it has established a control session between the car and the vehicle control system. At that point, you let go of the steering wheel
and take your feet off the pedals, and alertly ride along. You can take back control at any time by just moving the steering wheel or tapping the brake or accelerator pedal. The system will happily give you back control, but might nag you if you do something unsafe. It also will announce to all other cars that your car is under manual control. Because all the other drivers have the same ability to disengage from the system, your display, and all theirs too, will light up in a warning color on your dashboard. All the cars that are not being coordinated by the vehicle control system. That's why you are still alert when you're just riding along. But now you only have to be concerned with the few who are not engaged with the system. When this vehicle flow system is implemented and goes live on the highways, all new cars will have transponders that talk to the system and announce, at a minimum, their location, speed, direction, and whether they're running under system control. All older cars still in service will be retrofitted with such transponders. None of this will be at owner expense, as it will be part of the public highway infrastructure. Within the vehicle flow system central process in the computing cloud, each individual car is placed in an optimal lane, on an optimal route, which could vary daily depending on various conditions, to its driver's chosen destination. The dashboard in your car will show the route you are to follow, which you can alter by tapping and dragging it to go a different way if you so choose. But there should rarely be a reason for you to choose to change the route, other than for reasons unrelated to getting to your destination at the earliest time possible. You may observe that you are in a lane you never would have picked if you were driving, but that would have been under conditions when all the other human drivers were also driving without the vehicle flow system's central viewpoint in the cloud. Both central control and precise smart endpoints are essential components of the vehicle flow system. The system has a critical real-time requirement that might be serviced by pushing all telemetry and compute functions as close as possible to the network edge. This real-time capability could be met by migrating all processes that have instant effect on the car's kinetic status from one section to another as the cars proceed along their routes, similar to the way cell towers hand off phones as they travel through different locations. Here's a very high-level verbal block diagram of the system architecture. Each individual car has a transponder, as described above, that responds to queries from the system and other cars, a dashboard with verbal and touch interfaces for status of route and surrounding traffic, alerts to imminent danger and information, and condition of the car control system, a controller unit for drivetrain, lights, doors, windows, and other critical core car system status, a physical control mechanism for steering, speed, and braking, and sensors for other vehicle proximity and receipt of transponder signals. It also has a wireless communication infrastructure with multiple options, none mutually exclusive, including transceiver nodes distributed along the highways and streets to provide blanket coverage for all road sections, wide-range higher power nodes on existing communications towers, such as broadcast and telecommunications towers, and it's integrated with cell tower data networks. It has a central processing system, including a set of cloud-based distribution data centers, redundant failover to parallel compute, database, and storage capability, software-defined system infrastructure for ready system patching and upgrades, and strong security and privacy throughout, leveraging authentication, encryption, access control, auditing, and other security best practices. The architecture will be open source, permissive licenses okay, and readily available for public works departments, manufacturers, car dealers, and repair garages, and for systems engineers to recommend improvements. As the system design will be national in scope, it should be standardized and its configuration managed at the federal level. With the vehicle control system in place, we will all be less stressed from driving, and that will have further derivative benefits.

Adams. This book is a must-read that presents a unique perspective on human suffering that is simultaneously broad-based and finely focused. Victoria Adams addresses head-on the extensive

Buddhism, and Zoroastrianism, plus analyses from ancient Egyptian, Greek, and Babylonian sources. The similarities of perception over the ages, as well as the fundamental disagreements among great minds, make for a fascinating read, especially about a topic as otherwise depressing as the story of Job. From that, Adams presents clear-eyed optimism. In our own age, when we face a combined threat of pandemic, economic insecurity, cruel oppression of disfavored peoples, and cultural upheaval, grappling with the dilemma of undeserved suffering is directly relevant to everyone's experience. In this book, Adams illustrates how the book of Job delivers a profound rebuke to blame-the-victim ideology and comfort for those who are suffering.

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Here's an Issues Digest blog item. Toward an economy workable for everyone. Part 3 of 4. It seems to me that the following are practical guidelines for a viable and prosperous economy. 1. The vast majority of the population should be within a middle range of economic prosperity. This range would be wide, such as annual income between $50,000 and $250,000 for a single individual, and a household balance sheet up to $1 million. Let's call that range the standard range, as it will be used as a benchmark for actions that apply to those both within this group and outside it. Note that this amply allows for the more industrious individuals to reap the rewards of their superior effort and talent, without making everyone, quote, equal, by mowing down those who are more prosperous. At the same time, it also allows inherited advantages in resources or mentorship to be applied without penalty. It just limits the degree, that is, as long as it's within the standard range, to which it can be applied. This is basically the concept that your stomach is only so big, and you can be in only one house at any one time. The upper end of this range is far more than any one person could use. 2. Wealth over the standard range, not counting that in the standard range, would be fair game for graduated restrictions and taxes, even at a confiscatory level. But you have the prerogative to direct where that goes. Income and assets held by anyone within the standard range will be treated as anyone else within the standard range. That is, it will be free from the additional taxes or other restrictions. In this way, no one would be taxed into poverty or avoid producing as much as they can to avoid having the benefit of that taken away from them. Incentives to contribute to nonprofit causes would be numerous and generous. If you want to influence things for the good for your fellow humans, then you can contribute to causes other than the government up to the whole of your extra tax liability, over and above that from your standard range income. You would also have the option of letting it go to the government, as your choice, and there should be a compensatory means that does not compromise the integrity of the standard range system. Business investments are also in this category. However, the businesses will be valued on their contribution to the community, such as services produced or quality jobs created, not just pure profits or other financial ROI that do not benefit the larger community. Lobbying the government, that is, paying someone to influence the government, would be limited to the amount allowed by the standard range rules. In other words, you don't have a greater voice in the public square as a result of your extra resources, even those left after taxes, investments, and nonprofit contributions. 3. Wealth below the standard range would be defined as annual income below $50,000 and a household balance sheet less than $1 million. The graduated taxation on this group would trend down to a point where it reaches zero. 4. The zero tax point would be determined by the local cost of living. A determination is made as to what is a reasonable income necessary to feed a family of four a diet of healthy foods, not cheap processed or fast food loaded with cholesterol, sugar, and carbs. 5. Now for the safety net. Those at or below the zero tax level for income and also a zero balance sheet would receive negative taxes, very much the way conservative economist Milton Friedman described a negative income tax, NIT, during the Nixon administration. Consider this to be akin to a mixture of the Earned Income Tax Credit, EITC, and Universal Basic Income, UBI. This would save the cost of food stamps and other special welfare programs, as they are no longer needed in this arrangement. Everyone will have their needs met without all the complexities of those programs. Everything will be processed through the IRS, with its auditing features. Cheating the system would be much more difficult and much more easy to detect. It would also be less intrusive to those in this category, thus protecting their dignity, as no one would be on welfare. An opinion shared across the ideological spectrum is that most, if not all, money fed into this channel would go directly back into the economy, as people in this range would spend it immediately upon receipt. This is a much more reliable method of stimulating the economy than providing tax cuts to those who least need them, and who have repeatedly proven that such tax cuts do not boost the general economy as they were advertised to do.
A requirement could be placed on receipt of negative income tax that it would only become active upon exhaustion of other assets, savings, land, stocks and bonds, and so forth, similar to that for Medicaid. Otherwise, people with remaining other accumulated assets could merely continue at the zero tax point, where they could retain a balance sheet of up to $1 million and forego the below zero tax status. This would be a workable option for entrepreneurs after a failed business venture, allowing them to bootstrap a new venture with their remaining assets, and if successful, they would return to standard range living or even better. Good for them. We all win when entrepreneurs have a safety net to fall back onto. Free housing is also on the table at this level. Remember, homeowners would have to sell their houses to qualify for NIT. This does not mean bringing back the housing projects of the Great Society era and all of the ugliness that went with them. It could be provided as a simple rental subsidy, which in turn would go straight back into the economy, in this case benefiting property owners first. Think twice before concluding that a safety net only encourages people to become lazy bums. It provides creative people the free time and space to pursue their individual productivity, entrepreneurs a springboard to get back onto their feet, and a means of training and retraining employees for advancing skills requirements at no cost to businesses. 6. In all of this, the guiding principles are that in general we have all things in common, yet we retain our individual dignity and our individual industriousness. 7. With a strong community bolstered by healthy non-profit organizations, it is likely that the extreme needs we see today will be greatly diminished. Very few would be homeless. It would be practical to build strong businesses that partner with each other in profitable endeavors. In the next and final part, I'll address two other very relevant factors that cannot be ignored. Those are globalization and

Here's an Issues Digest book review. Jesus and John Wayne, How White Evangelicals Corrupted a Faith and Fractured a Nation, by Kristen Cobes-Dumais. This book clears up the reasons behind the baffling phenomena of people voting against their own interests and for authoritarians. Kristen Cobes-Dumais documents well the origins and evolution of the methodology used by what may be described as populist evangelicalism, not to be confused with genuine attempts at Orthodox Christian theology and practice. The author documents Christian nationalist efforts to recast their concept of Jesus from the one depicted in the Gospels, who spoke and acted with convincing authoritativeness, to a John Wayne character who demands militarism and misogyny from his followers and endorses the oppression that grows out of unrestrained capitalism. Constantly misrepresenting the actual threats to the United States and other countries, the Christian nationalists who call themselves evangelical routinely conflate social welfare with autocratic dictatorship and erroneously call it socialism, meaning the Soviet variety. This movement has been accelerating for over 40 years, but has earlier roots past the John Birch Society from the 1960s and into the 19th century. Dumais describes all of this clearly and well. Much of the culture of these groups described by Dumais looks much like a cult, in which abuse is overlooked and even encouraged as acts of righteousness. Conformity is the order of the day, making left-wing cancel culture, often misguided itself, look anemic in comparison. The broadcast and social media infrastructure maintaining this white nationalist movement is vast and very well funded over an extended time. Look beyond just Fox News and its imitators, and into the social structure of evangelical culture. As possible signs of hope, Dumais illustrates some examples of individuals who have escaped the spell of this propaganda. The book is inconclusive as to whether this is a growing trend or just tiny rays of light in an otherwise dark night. Unfortunately, unless the hostile takeovers of institutions such as the Southern Baptist Convention and the Republican Party can be countered, white Christian nationalist fascism in our future cannot be ruled out. Although Dumais does not couch the book as a call to action, it may rightly be considered to be one. Let's see that it results in an effective critical mass response.

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Here's an Issues Digest blog item. Will issue definitions ever stabilize? This is a quick question with a probable quick answer. I started with the title of this post that was about battle lines, and those appear to be in flux. Upon further consideration, it appears to me that what's altering the battle lines is the often fuzziness of issue definitions. Statements one would make today about current issues could become irrelevant in a short time, as news and social media turn their focus onto a latest other hot topic. The problem of the short attention span of the public in general gets mentioned occasionally, but then those mentions themselves become forgotten by the same short attention span they mentioned in the first place. Most of the issues that matter should stay in the public's view, regardless of whether they're being discussed at the moment by viral social media posts. The public discussion needs an army of good and knowledgeable people posting about issues that matter, even when, and especially when, they are not the current hot-button rage topics. As each election year becomes more critical, it's also critical to stay in contact with elected officials after and between elections, at all levels. Just because a truly deserving topic is hot today doesn't mean the other truly deserving topics are not also hot today. The quick answer to the quick question posed above in the title is no, issue definitions will never stabilize. That's one reason it is increasingly critical to keep stirring all critical issues on the stove. Countering the increasing onslaught of deliberate disinformation makes that an essential imperative. Here's wishing you the fortitude to keep the conversation on an even keel for truly effective, positive change.

is a must-read. The title says it all, and the author delivers as it promises. Michael Tomasky takes the famous quote of Benjamin Franklin from 1787 and proceeds to answer it at the end, after covering in relevant detail the different ages and stages the U.S. Republic has been through. Tomasky highlights the threads and similarities of history to our own time as he traces pivotal events throughout the country's development. We are arguably in the most perilous time of national dissolution since the Civil War. If in reading this book you feel that you've been misled by your history lessons in school, it's because we have all been so misled. Historical players throughout the life of the U.S. were as fully human as any of us are today, complete with both noble and base motives. Today's America has notable similarities to what was chronicled by Alexis de Tocqueville in the 19th century. Tomasky shows why the relative political harmony of the 1950s was unique in the country's history, and why the conditions that spawned it no longer exist. The author documents how today's Republican Party is on a war footing, not driven by public opinion, but by the wealthy libertarian and theocratic enablers who control them, and the part of the population influenced by the vast network of media and think tanks they've funded at unprecedented levels over the long term. The result has been the creation of gerrymandered districts and conservative judicial packing, crafted to guarantee the imposition of supply-side fallacies and irrational hostility toward non-white persons. It's no accident that Trump defends neo-Nazis and other xenophobes, with negligible protest from any Republican who expects to remain in the party. It's axiomatic that a republic can function only with the active and informed involvement of its citizens, but Tomasky illustrates how too many people are just consumers and have forsaken their role as citizens. The Democratic Party so far has been an ineffective counter to the war footing of the other side. While debating actual policy issues, the Democrats have not pursued a winner-take-all posture, in spite of the desire of many on the left that they do exactly that. Tomasky, a self-declared liberal, postulates that the Democrats do not have enough liberals to form a ruling coalition, and they will need to include moderates under their tent to achieve the number of legislators and other elected officials necessary to govern, as long as Republicans lack any impulse toward bipartisanship. Even if there were a series of electoral blue waves, Tomasky proffers the sobering thought that saving the republic will be a long-term endeavor, and it will necessarily require that Americans in different parts of society get to know one another personally as fellow human beings. The author's list of recommendations is long, and I think reasonable, but he cautions that achieving them will face formidable opposition. Even so, we should pursue them nonetheless. For example, one recommendation involves ranked choice at large voting for seats in the House of Representatives. Suppose a hypothetical state has 10 congressional seats, and they are currently gerrymandered to deliver 8 of them to the Republicans, when 65% of the total vote statewide goes to Democrats. In ranked choice voting, a candidate must abandon a winner-take-all campaign approach, as that candidate will need to court support from other voters who might rank that candidate as their second choice, which might make the difference between getting a seat in the House and not. This would result in reduced radicalism and more accommodation of different interests, and actually providing representation for thousands who are currently unrepresented in gerrymandered winner-take-all single-member districts. One of the most hopeful signs, Tomasky observes, is of movement among corporate executives on their own towards social responsibility. The concern for only shareholder profits and nothing else that was advocated by Milton Friedman is finally wearing thin. Corporate executives are the one group that could have some credibility with conservative voters. Let us wish them well in this endeavor, for the sake of the country and humanity.

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Here's an excerpt from a draft of the book I'm writing titled Our Essential Mutual Humanity. Those other people are so different. There are increasingly fewer places in which one may remain ensconced inside an insular enclave of cultural homogeneity. It's fair to say that all major cities throughout the world have people from outside the local area speaking other languages that are unfamiliar to those in the dominant population. When you visit an unfamiliar country, city, or neighborhood, you yourself are the other to the local residents. Your response may range from, I'm getting out of here at earliest opportunity, to, I'm here, folks, get used to it. Circumstances driven by a combination of economics, conflicts, and climate change guarantee that all of us will have increasing degrees of interaction with people from outside our previous cultural exposure. There are myriad ways one may consider someone to be different. Beyond categories tabulated by anthropological and sociological researchers, disciplines that are constantly evolving, the differences that matter to individuals are those that they directly observe, relative to each person's cultural baseline. Obvious differences might include the following non-exhaustive list. Skin color, hair type, such as curly or straight, thick or thin, oily or dry, just like in old shampoo commercials. Facial features. Clothing, such as unfamiliar styles or uncustomarily formal or informal dress relative to the observer's expectations. Accent, especially if the person's pronunciation is difficult for the observer to understand. Mannerisms, including gestures or lack thereof while speaking. Perfume or cologne, especially if unfamiliar to the observer. Jewelry, piercings, and tattoos, prominent or lacking, regardless of gender identity. Know that the other person also is observing the same aspects about you. When strangers meet, they size each other up, regarding the characteristics that matter most to each, very much like dogs and cats sniffing each other at first encounter, politely and subtly, usually in the case of humans. I think to claim otherwise is being less than candid. Such sizing up is not necessarily racist, by any definition of the term, although drawing racist conclusions from such observations is a different matter. If the postulation of this book is that we're all part of the same common humanity, it's fair to address the question of our obvious, and also our as yet unobserved or unrecognized, differences. Our common human genome structure is just pure science. It's a start. But knowledge about the genome can only go so far in influencing the way we feel viscerally about each other. It's easy, even natural, to other, used as an adapted verb here, someone who churns your gut because their differences are outside your comfort zone. Such a person could even be from your own ethnic group, as long as some feature about them is beyond the pale for you in some way. Let's make a clear distinction about which features we're discussing. The features in the list above are all relevant to ethnic and cultural aspects of persons who are normal accepted members of their original communities. None of those aspects by themselves would indicate that someone has intent to do harm to anyone. Importantly, if one senses that something is not right with an individual, no one should advocate anyone muting their internal alarms about impending danger. Not only does this apply to questions of physical safety, but also to charlatans of all stripes. People, including you and me, are far from perfect, perhaps especially because we're human, and some humans harbor evil intentions and do harmful things. With our due diligence in place, let's see how we can see our common humanity in those who are different from us in some culturally significant way. Persons with these differences may be people with qualitatively different life orientations, such as those in Aboriginal tribes, or at the other extreme, those who are significantly more wealthy with corresponding lifestyles. Excluding bad faith approaches noted in the previous paragraph, your fellow humans may differ from you in ways that might include the following non-exhaustive list. Ideology, economic, social, or political. Religion, the differences are in the multiple thousands. Degree of formality, fundamental principles upon which society should be governed, such as authoritarian versus nurturing. Skill and use of technology, and adaptability to change. None of the aspects listed above makes anyone who differs from you in any of those areas more or less human than you are. Your conversations with such persons is not going to be,
Yeah, we all agree. Some of these points have polar opposites in perspective that are not easily bridged. However, that does not preclude the possibility that mutual common humanity cannot be affirmed by all parties. And affirming mutual humanity opens the door to mutual cooperation on mutually beneficial projects. Just because some differences may be intractable doesn't relegate the entire relationship to insignificance.

Here's an Issues Digest book review. The New Human Rights Movement, Reinventing the Economy to End Oppression, by Peter Joseph. This is a must-read proposal for establishing a sustainable and just economy and society. Peter Joseph skillfully identifies the causes of our current malady, describing with unique clarity the origins and effects of the usual suspects of global warming, institutional racism, and extreme wealth inequality. The solutions the author provides may not be the first that come to mind, but a convincing case is made for each of them, firmly establishing that these are practicable courses of action. The proposals in this book are the boldest I've seen from a serious author. For example, Joseph says Piketty does not go far enough with only a wealth tax. If that doesn't get your attention, it's hard to imagine what would. Also notable is the shout-out to Jeremy Rifkin, author of The Green New Deal, Why the Fossil Fuel Civilization Will Collapse by 2028, and the bold economic plan to save life on Earth. Although the two authors may not have collaborated on their respective works, both together present a powerful roadmap to a better life on Earth for everyone. One of the several concepts presented peculiar to Joseph's book that is often overlooked is the value of the open source ethos. Although some software companies such as IBM and Microsoft have embraced open source software, implementing this commons-type approach to all business intellectual property, IP, is a significant departure from current economic orthodoxy. Imagine the implications of this regarding Oracle's Java APIs, Monsanto's GMO seeds, or the electronics and equipment designs of any number of manufacturers. There is synergy from a well-run commons that is not possible from closed systems, and still plenty of profit to go around. It would, I think, neutralize IP theft by hostile foreign entities, arguably assisted by the victim company's own greed, by changing the nature of the stolen IP. Patent trolls would be non-existent in this world, further accelerating innovation. Undergirding all of this is a fully implemented universal basic income and health care, independent of employment status. The invisible hand in which all societal needs are served solely by each person pursuing individual interests is exposed as a fiction that is as inapplicable in the 21st century as it was in the 18th. Joseph ably outlines how humanity has evolved from the hunter-gatherer societies to organized agriculture and the resultant inequities that followed from that. The current system that has existed for several thousand years, including its authoritarian aspects, is now collapsing under its own weight. The next step in the evolution of economics is in view. Let's go there sooner than later and prosper.

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To allow you to digest the issues, naturally. The Issues Digest audio blog.

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Here's an Issues Digest blog item. Toward an economy workable for everyone. Part 2 of 4. We start with acceptance of the simple principle that no one goes without provision for their physiological and safety needs, regardless of who they are or what they have done or not done. Encourage private society to handle it first, whether by generous individuals from back when compassionate conservatism was in the lexicon, to community assistance networks, to large and viable nonprofit organizations. But the bottom line must be that when these fail to meet the need, the government has both the authority and the resources to make people whole at this level. If we don't have agreement on that, the discussion unravels and human meanness is laid bare. Why would I draw the line here? Shouldn't people proactively see to their own survival? The answer is yes, they should. And this is just as much of the bottom line as anything. But ideological theories notwithstanding, the reality is that those who are seeing to their own welfare as best they know how are kicked to the curb if they don't measure up to someone else's arbitrary definition of success. That arbitrary measure is often based on established privilege of some type, whether that is inherited wealth or position, or a mental or physical ability separate from privilege, which enables maneuvering around obstacles that stymie the average competition. In plain language, that is unjust advantage. In the legal and business structure of most countries, the adage of "do unto others before they do unto you" is institutionally axiomatic. However, we all use things that we ourselves did not create. Shadows of this approach are found in the open-source software communities that share at no cost computer code they've written. This is not just some dreamer's fantasy. Very large corporations such as IBM and Google, and governments such as the US DOD, routinely participate in this sharing process, as well as smaller organizations down through independent individuals. For example, Apple built the Mac OS, OS X, on the open-source Berkeley Software Distribution, BSD, of Unix. Apple had not developed BSD, but they took it to build OS X on top of it, and that was okay by the permissive BSD license. In this case and many others, Apple took something they didn't create and used it for their own profit, all fully legal. However, such arrangements are only practical if there are sufficient contributions from someone back to a project, which serves to make an open source project sustainable in the long run. There's an underlying understanding in open source that being a taker in this regard without reciprocal care of the enabling ecosystem is worthy of increasing disapproval. Although there are plenty of takers in this regard, the open source ethos is gaining acceptance both as a viable business model and in practice. Why should this ethos remain limited to software? Imagine similar approaches to other fields, such as architectural designs, machining specifications, farming methods, product formulas, and any other realm of intellectual property. This also could be applied to physical products and to labor itself. It already is in the form of business partnerships, but the concept could be expanded much further than is currently practiced. The objections that such an approach are impractical are ably refuted by the same arguments that show open source software is not only viable, but clearly more profitable. There still would be a place for patents and copyrights, just not suffocatingly so as is the current case. To proceed with discussion of practical remedies, some perspective is in order. It comes down to a matter of trust. Authoritarian governments have demonstrated that they are not trustworthy at managing public resources for the benefit of their populations. This fact, however, in no way validates the equally misplaced trust in private financial institutions, as evidenced by the destructive casino impulses of financial oligarchs and their trickle-up robbery of the general population. Remember also that we are a community, regardless of social structure, and no one is wholly self-sufficient. The community aspect is integral to our existence. In subsequent posts, I'll suggest some practical guidelines for a viable and prosperous economy.

Here's an Issues Digest book review. People, Power, and Profits: Progressive Capitalism for an Age of Discontent, by Joseph E. Stiglitz. Here is government policy ready-made for implementation. Through solid argument and historical example, Joseph E. Stiglitz demonstrates that the solution is Keynesian. Government unapologetically has an indispensable role in the well-being of everyone, including the rich, in a fair relationship. Stiglitz shreds the tired old demagogy of free market ideology, both intellectual and popular, with articulate and well-researched refutation of its failed trickle-down theory and conservative folklore about freeloaders. Here you will find effective detox from the Chicago School of Economics supply-side snake oil that has been artificially injected into policy and public opinion for the past 40 years. The author offers a well-deserved shout-out to Nancy MacLean for her book Democracy in Chains, an insightful work that has struck a nerve about the deliberate suppression of public will, and about which there has been a telling amount of gaslighting from the libertarian right wing. Government, democracy, and public opinion must be freed from their current capture by wealthy corporate forces in finance and other sectors. This will be difficult to achieve, but it is possible with sufficient public awareness and pressure. Along with protecting people from economic fluctuations outside of their control, the economy will grow only when extractive practices that merely transfer wealth from poor to rich cease to operate. This means minimizing the current regime of rent-seeking in financial markets and elsewhere, and incentivizing technological innovations that create true wealth. This is not happening under the dominant religion of short-term profits and grossly distorted patent system. This book addresses technical economic issues, but it is easily followed by those without training in economics. The unfair rigging of past and current economic policy is depressing, but the realism of the solutions proposed in this book are cause for hope. Let's make it happen.

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For plenty of reasons. 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

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Broadband for the flyover states, and everyone else, too. There are several causes, some of them less than noble, for the economic inequality between urban and rural areas, and also within those areas. One factor that, if adjusted, could even the odds, is equitable availability of broadband internet in rural areas. For documented reasons, it is not commercially feasible for private service providers to extend their offerings to sparsely populated areas at affordable prices. These are among the reasons why even most metropolitan communities barely have one broadband ISP. It is also unlikely that the business calculus underlying that will ever change without an adjustment in the fundamentals, thus perpetuating the disparity for demonstrable market reasons. How to escape this trap? To the point, I think a program to provide internet service similar to the rural electrification program of the 1930s is in order. More is needed than just the broadband pilot programs and procedural changes from the Agricultural Act of 2014. Objections that the private sector can do it better have no empirical justification. Broadband service in rural areas just is not there, and won't be, for the economic reasons noted above. It would be best for industry to keep their businesses in areas where they could be profitable, and that already takes in a huge swath of economic activity. But don't impede alternatives in cases where the market can't meet the needs. The distributional foundation for an Internet REA is already in place in the form of U.S. Post Office facilities distributed throughout the country, with at least one in each zip code. This would be done by placing at least one fixed wireless access, FWA, point at each of these facilities, most of which are government-owned or leased, and for which sufficient physical security can be provided. Whether the FWA service is provided by WiMAX, LTE, 5G, or other wireless framework is a separate technical discussion. There is plenty of feasibility to support a decision now to do it. New equipment is becoming available that allows remotely orchestrated firmware upgrades with minimal or no additional capital cost. This is especially true as more infrastructure is becoming software-defined and cloud-based. After rerunning their numbers with an Internet REA scenario, maybe some incumbent providers might decide they'd like to play after all. Please join in and help, and prosper. Consider this thought experiment. The average square mileage covered by a single zip code in the most spread-out state, Alaska, is about 2,437.3 square miles. The nominal distance from the center to the edge of this average zip code is about 27.9 miles. In this most extreme average case, consider that WiMAX technology can cover a theoretical 40 miles, acknowledging certain terrain and weather variables, and don't discount renewable-powered relay points. LTE and 5G are said by some to be better and cheaper than WiMAX. Most of the flyover states have center-to-edge distances for their respective average single zip codes, ranging from 12.6 miles, Wyoming, to 4.1 miles, Iowa. Some coastal states have greater average single zip code internal distances than Iowa, 4.4 miles for California and Georgia. In those states, such as the California example above, with large metropolitan areas skewing the computed average distance downward, the rural areas will have farther than indicated for a radio signal to travel, but still within workable planning ranges. Bottom line. Fixed wireless access service from post office locations can provide a viable framework for minimal full broadband internet coverage to not just the flyover states, but most of the entire country. It doesn't have to be with post offices, but when no other alternative locations are available, especially in rural areas, these can fill the gaps. There are multiple advantages to providing wireless public internet served from post offices and other public structures. Here are a few to consider. It's fair to rural areas where it's not commercially viable to serve broadband. Telecom is infrastructure, same as roads, bridges, water, sewer, and power. Set a robust minimum definition of broadband for standard consumers. Businesses with internal higher throughput needs can use private providers. This will attain net neutrality regarding individual consumer access. I consider this proposal to be fully compatible with business-friendly principles, while providing essential infrastructure for commerce at all levels. In my opinion, it's just common sense, which
which can provide economic health for everyone throughout the structure of communities and society. Start the Internet REA Project now.

willingness to use it, exacerbated by different concepts of private and communal, as it still is today. David J. Silverman is open about his thorough approach to historical documentation, and the Native American and English sources consulted to produce the most accurate account possible with currently extant sources. This adds to the confidence the reader may have in the veracity of the content of this book. The effect of this factual presentation is lasting. From the historical account of this book, it appears to me that King Philip's War, Metacom's Rebellion, in 1675 to 1676, was the inflection point for the acceleration of Native Americans' downward spiral from being independent nations. After that, it was not much of a stretch to see the future coming of the Trail of Tears, perpetrated by Andrew Jackson against Native Americans in the South, for the same expansionist reasons. Zoom out from the narrative and you may see in the Europeans remnants of the Roman Empire, with its impetus for military conquest and taking of slaves. After Constantine, it was a common presumption that the empire was one and the same as the kingdom of Jesus. The Native Americans who were praying Indians embraced Christianity without the perspective of being part of European-oriented Christendom. They studied the Bible and applied the Gospels through other than a European lens. One possible result of the 21st century thoughts described in this book might be the reorientation of our Thanksgiving holiday. We may dispense with the silly pilgrim Indian motifs and instead embrace a Thanksgiving for all humanity. Let's hope that is sooner than later.

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Here's an Issues Digest blog item. Life is rigged. We should adjust the rigging. The expression that something is rigged has gained increased prominence in public discussion lately. The context is that there is some type of cheating going on in a game, in an election, in a court case, in hiring, or in any other similar situation where demonstrable fairness is expected to be normative but is believed to be absent. For this discussion, let's embrace the metaphor. Life will always be rigged. Without rigging of some sort, we would be adrift and eventually crash into a rocky shore or founder in rough seas. Our mission is to ensure the rigging is properly adjusted. What? To affirm fairness? No. To ensure the very fairness that complaints about something being rigged are aimed at. The human tendency toward gaming the system, any system, is too strong not to have enforceable rules. But in the popular lexicon, rigged really means distorted, fixed, or some other expression meaning some type of unfair meddling. The qualifier unfair is central here. Fair in whose mind? By what standard? By what measure? By what adjudication? In the end, it's becoming apparent that there is no concept of fair that would be universally accepted as objective. That an honest discussion of this is that of selecting perspectives and analyzing those for their demonstrable benefit to individuals, communities, and society at large. The complaints are not that rigging exists, but that it tilts the course of the ship in a direction particular parties would not have it go. If I'm in a particular party that doesn't like the current course, I'm already an unhappy camper. The truth is, I don't want to do away with rigging. I want the rigging adjustments changed. We need to be candid with ourselves and those we agree with and disagree with, that what we're really discussing is not whether there is rigging, but what its adjustments should be. To be specific, one of my perspectives on the issue of rigging in this context is that regarding the economic theories of Friedrich Hayek. I'm not a fan of the Austrian or Chicago either school of economics, and especially of their libertarian disciples who spend millions of dollars to promote deceptive ideation and influence policy based on these theories. If you've never heard of this, I think a fair thumbnail description of it is that the economy should be allowed to drop until it bottoms out at a level that establishes its natural level. In other words, the theory is that the rigging allows the yardarm to slam around in the breeze, and in doing so, it will eventually find its proper position. It hasn't turned out that everyone is sustainably prosperous as a result of implementing these concepts. In my opinion, they are preposterous and the cause of untold suffering by many. Show us the jobs that have been created as a result of tax cuts for the wealthy. I think it's fair to say that the benefits are hardly on the level of the costs, and the ROI is abysmal. Another way to look at it is in considering the strength of the horse. These powerful herbivores can pull heavy loads that are impossible for individual humans, yet wild horses can trample human camps and wreak havoc if not controlled. Thus, if unbridled horses are not an engine of human productivity, why pretend that they are, unless you have reins of your own on them? The objections that the Keynesian alternative is destructive to innovation and the economy in general belies the history that when the government cushioned the economy from wild swings, more people were living prosperous lives. And the association of Keynesian policies with Stalinist oppression is laughably disingenuous. Why this matters for other rigging issues is that if people feel economically insecure, they are likely to be less tolerant of others, especially those different from them. Provide economic security and the rigging on other issues such as social identity becomes much easier to adjust to everyone's benefit and satisfaction. There was a time when economic solutions left too many behind. Then the focus on righting social wrongs dropped the ball on economics and let the bullies rule the playground. The reality is that all of the rigging needs to be adjusted, without ignoring any of its components.

Here's an Issues Digest book review. Capitalism Alone, The Future of the System That Rules the World, by Branko Milanović. This book offers a comprehensive and clear-eyed assessment of the role of capitalism and the effects it has on the world. Milanović provides thorough research throughout this work, drawing from sources as diverse as Karl Marx, Adam Smith, and John Rawls. The academic rigor of this book requires focus and concentration by the reader, but it is worth the effort needed to follow it well. Milanović describes two major types of capitalism in operation today: the liberal capitalism practiced by the nominally democratic West, and authoritarian capitalism such as that practiced in China. The author also speculates on the likelihood of other manifestations of capitalism that may become more prominent in the future. One such possibility is where everyone is an individual capitalist, in an atomized society where every worker is also an owner. The current gig economy is a step toward that. For example, those providing their own cars for work with Uber or Lyft. One theme throughout the book is that capitalism is the only system left standing without a competitor anywhere on the horizon. This may be reminiscent of "there is no alternative," but it seems different in character from the Thatcher expression "Tina." Milanović aptly observes that communism in the pure Marxist sense has rarely been implemented. Similarly, the word socialism has not been widely used in its Marxist meaning. Milanović further reasons that Marxist communism cannot occur in the future, as it relies on the existence of manufacturing labor in conflict with pure capitalist owners, and both are in decline today. Milanović does not come to a firm conclusion regarding whether capitalism as it is evolving will be able to correct the extreme inequality that currently exists. But the author does leave room for hope that economic forces may force its hand to that effect. Let's do all we can to make that a reality.

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To allow you to digest the issues, naturally. 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

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Here's an Issues Digest blog item. Toward an economy workable for everyone. Part 2 of 4. We start with acceptance of the simple principle that no one goes without provision for their physiological and safety needs, regardless of who they are or what they have done or not done. Encourage private society to handle it first, whether by generous individuals, from back when compassionate conservatism was in the lexicon, to community assistance networks, to large and viable nonprofit organizations. But the bottom line must be that when these fail to meet the need, the government has both the authority and the resources to make people whole at this level. If we don't have agreement on that, the discussion unravels and human meanness is laid bare. Why would I draw the line here? Shouldn't people proactively see to their own survival? The answer is yes, they should, and this is just as much of the bottom line as anything. But ideological theories notwithstanding, the reality is that those who are seeing to their own welfare as best they know how are kicked to the curb if they don't measure up to someone else's arbitrary definition of success. That arbitrary measure is often based on established privilege of some type, whether that is inherited wealth or position, or a mental or physical ability separate from privilege, which enables maneuvering around obstacles that stymie the average competition. In plain language, that is unjust advantage. In the legal and business structure of most countries, the adage of "do unto others before they do unto you" is institutionally axiomatic. However, we all use things that we ourselves did not create. Shadows of this approach are found in the open source software communities that share at no cost computer code they've written. This is not just some dreamer's fantasy. Very large corporations such as IBM and Google, and governments such as the US DOD, routinely participate in this sharing process, as well as smaller organizations down through independent individuals. For example, Apple built the Mac OS, OS X, on the open-source Berkeley software distribution, BSD, of Unix. Apple had not developed BSD, but they took it to build OS X on top of it, and that was okay by the permissive BSD license. In this case and many others, Apple took something they didn't create and used it for their own profit, all fully legal. However, such arrangements are only practical if there are sufficient contributions from someone back to a project, which serves to make an open source project sustainable in the long run. There's an underlying understanding in open source that being a taker in this regard without reciprocal care of the enabling ecosystem is worthy of increasing disapproval. Although there are plenty of takers in this regard, the open source ethos is gaining acceptance both as a viable business model and in practice. Why should this ethos remain limited to software? Imagine similar approaches to other fields, such as architectural designs, machining specifications, farming methods, product formulas, and any other realm of intellectual property. This also could be applied to physical products and to labor itself. It already is in the form of business partnerships, but the concept could be expanded much further than is currently practiced. The objections that such an approach are impractical are ably refuted by the same arguments that show open source software is not only viable, but clearly more profitable. There still would be a place for patents and copyrights, just not suffocatingly so as is the current case. To proceed with discussion of practical remedies, some perspective is in order. It comes down to a matter of trust. Authoritarian governments have demonstrated that they are not trustworthy at managing public resources for the benefit of their populations. This fact, however, in no way validates the equally misplaced trust in private financial institutions, as evidenced by the destructive casino impulses of financial oligarchs and their trickle-up robbery of the general population. Remember also that we are a community, regardless of social structure, and no one is wholly self-sufficient. The community aspect is integral to our existence. In subsequent posts, I'll suggest some practical guidelines for a viable and prosperous economy.

Here's an Issues Digest book review. Undivided, The Quest for Racial Solidarity in an American Church, by Hari Hahn. In this book, Hari Hahn addresses racism, a topic that, while some white people may be tired of hearing about it, most black people are tired of experiencing it in real life at almost every level of society. The characters presented are real people, with lives that come alive before your eyes. Thus, Hahn uses pseudonyms to protect the subjects from being trolled or otherwise harmed, a factor that indicates how disruptive their actions are to those who are offended by their efforts to make life better for our fellow humans. The quest of the Undivided Initiative differed from corporate DEI, diversity, equity, and inclusion training programs in several key ways. One of those key objectives was to actually help people see each other as fellow humans, instead of just checking lawyerly boxes by a company's general counsel. Hahn describes the visceral effects on relationships from confronting documented systemic racism in both the persons chronicled and the pushback they encountered as they sought tangible remedies for it. Real people struggled to determine the appropriate way forward for them individually, even though there is clear right and wrong in front of them. The choices aren't easy, and there's a larger reason for that in the form of general societal norms. Much of the source of the problems with amplification of embedded fascist propaganda lies with billionaire funding of media outlets that purposefully cultivate hatred between groups of people. Evidence points to the profitability for some that results from fanning intercultural hate, and the result of incentive to manipulate poor people to turn on their fellow humans for artificially constructed reasons. As long as such profitability exists, persons engaged in genuine anti-racist efforts will have an uphill climb, although not an unattainable one, even as some find they've lost friends, jobs, status, and even spouses in the process. Although the people and events in this book are in the context of a specific branch of Christianity, that is, evangelicalism, the issues addressed span all of humanity, regardless of religious or secular environment. Underneath the sectarian orientation lies a foundation that is universally human. All church denominations are limited to some degree by restrictions placed on them by donors, whose funding is essential for infrastructure and programs, and who are often from the same class of the wealthy who profit the most from racist systems. This includes self-proclaimed progressive churches as well. The successes of Undivided that Hahn documents are amazing, considering the headwinds they faced. Even so, everyone who has awareness of the racism that's been embedded in society since the colonial era has some means at their disposal within their area of influence to advance universal human dignity. And no area of influence is too small or too large to engage. The larger areas of influence will require that racist propaganda in the media, including the mainstream and fringe, be debunked both publicly and individually, with solid logical and emotional counterpoints. Much of that progress will be attained to the degree that racist systems become unprofitable. Let us help that business case proceed.

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Here's an Issues Digest blog item. Do smart highways now. Delay is not smart. Anyone who travels on the roads, whether as driver or passenger, has experienced the discomfort, inconvenience, and danger from deteriorated highway infrastructure. Traffic congestion, not only in major cities but also in small towns, is dysfunctionally severe. Besides the potholes and crumbling pavement in too many places, the level of traffic most everywhere exceeds the original road design. Add to that the factor of drivers with different abilities and reaction habits who brake at disparate traffic thresholds, all of which increases congestion where it otherwise might not be as pronounced. The combination of very slow drivers with those who speedily dart back and forth between lanes amplifies obvious safety risks. Pedestrians on crowded streets introduce additional chances for personal tragedy. Let's start by addressing here the situation with highways. Several proofs of concept and pilot programs have already demonstrated that fixing road travel and fixing it well is feasible and practical right now. This article is a sketch of how this might be done on a national, even global scale. Done right, it will be a good ride.